0: 3-0 count. No is Brett Perry with a runner on first. Two away, down by five, top seven. As the sky begins to dim in Cary, North Carolina. Costa, 3-0 pitch. Well inside, ball four. A four-pitch walk here. That's going to be the second walk drawn today by Indianapolis, the team who would lead the nation in that category. Only Duran and Roush have done that so far. Mason can indeed take off his catcher's gear. And here comes head coach Mike LaRosa to talk things over.
1: I think this is just a feeler. I think that Coach LaRosa wants to figure out where Julian Costa's head is at, where his arm's at, how he's feeling. And with a right-handed batter, the first one that he's seen in three batters now for the Greyhounds coming up, it's a different matchup. It's a different look.
0: It's actually John Fleming, the pitching coach out there right now, not Mike LaRosa. So it's the pitching coach talking things over with his pitcher right now. They got a full staff over there, a few assistants, a pitching and hitting coach over there. Mike LaRosa, the head coach, Brian Lindros, the assistant, Fleming, the pitching coach, Evan Sullivan, the hitting coach, Casey Vaughn, an assistant as well, and they have a player development and recruiting coordinator in Charlie Cooper. Full staff for the Golden Rams. The team in purple, yellow, and white, given the one seed here in the World Series.
2: Now batting the catcher,
0: leading by five. In the seventh inning, they have allowed the Hounds to get two straight runners on with two outs. And now Mason, the chance to do some damage. He'll swing first pitch. That'll be sent towards left field. Deep right in front of the track is Hunter Smith for out number three. You thought for a second, maybe, just maybe, but Mason couldn't get enough behind it. And that'll be out number three. The Hounds leave two more on the base pads. We'll head to the seventh inning stretch here at Coleman Field with a five-run lead for Westchester on 88.7 WICR.
3: This is Deborah Lou Harder for the Metropolitan Opera. Please join us as we close our season of live Saturday matinee broadcasts with the network premiere of El Último Sueño de Frida y Diego, The Last Dream of Frida and Diego by Gabriela Elena Frank with a libretto by Nilo Cruz. Isabel Leonard and Carlos Alvarez star as the iconic Mexican artists Frida Kahlo and Diego Rivera, who have an otherworldly reunion. The cast also features Gabriela Reyes as Katrina, guardian of the underworld, and Niels Wanderer as the actor Leonardo. Music director Yannick Nezet-Séguin leads the Met Chorus and Orchestra in this vibrant score. El Último Sueño de Frida y Diego, Saturday, live on the Robert K. Johnson Foundation Metropolitan Opera International Radio Network.
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5: This is Greyhound Baseball on W.

0: stretch complete. All ready to go here in the bottom of the seventh. 7-2 lead for the Westchester Golden Rams. And they have the bats once more in the bottom half of the inning. Hallahan back out for Annapolis onto the mound. It remains to be seen if Costa will continue for Westchester at 116 pitches is where he's at right now. But Hallahan back out after allowing a run back in the sixth. It's a 7-2 lead for Westchester right now. And they will go 8-9-1 to begin the seventh with Mychik, Rosich, and Rust. Hallahan, first pitch was a strike to Carter Mychik. Excuse me, that's Christian Mychik. They have a lot of C names, Caleb, Chase, Christian, Carter. Easy mix-up.
1: Understandable.
0: 1-1 pitch from Hallahan to him. He'll pop this one. It'll race it foul and out of play. As the lights begin to do their trick here in Cary. 1-2 from Hallahan to the right-handed bat, lefty on righty here. Hallahan, the fastball, fouled back and over top of Coleman Field.
2: Couldn't ask for a better night either.
0: No rain. Now that sun's down, I'm not hot anymore. It's quite hot when the sun was out on our backs. Now that it's set behind us, a lot better here. 2-2. But Caden, where else would you want to be? Under the lights in the World Series. No better place right now. Even count at two apiece. And this one will be kind of a check, almost bunt swing. Hallahan will pitch to first in time for out number one. He barely got halfway around and made contact, sent right back up to Hallahan. It'll be an easy first out, though, for Indianapolis. They won't complain.
3: Now batting shortstop, Rosich.
2: A good at bat, seeing Hallahan get ahead, being helped by a couple early foul balls. And from there, he kind of dives into his bag. And he's got a deeper bag than you may think. His location's been really good here lately.
0: Bottom of the order now, it's Landon Rosich. He will crank this one first pitch deep to left field, but Luke Smock will be under it. That sounded really good off the bat. No carry behind that ball, though. It's a fly out. Easy enough for Luke Smock out and left. Two quick outs. The Hounds have yet to see a 1-2-3 inning in this game.
3: Center fielder Carter Rust.
0: Looking for the first one here as Carter Rust comes to the plate for the fifth time today. Singled in the first, but since then, three straight retired. Flew out to center, to left, and then popped out to the catcher behind home plate. Against Hallahan once more. This is the first batter that Hallahan's seen twice now. First pitch was high on the 87-mile-per-hour fastball from the lefty. Holds that ball down near his left knee right now. Back into his glove. He'll stretch forward in the feet in the 1-0. Fastball, low, but catches the low part of the zone.
2: It's a good spot. That's a call that has been elusive today for the Greyhound pitching staff. It's a good time to get it.
0: Evens the count at one apiece to the righty of Carter Rust. The 1-1 is swung on a hefty swing. He was swinging to send that ball back to Indianapolis, but could not make contact.
2: Yeah, it tells me that Carter Rust was expecting every bit of a fastball that time.
0: He got one, 87. Missed it.
2: My best versus your best.
0: So Callahan goes back to the gas on a 1-2. He drops out an off-speed and a good take by Rust. Two's on the board, two away with a 2-2 count. Looking for their first 1-2-3 inning, the Hounds are to send this one to the eighth. 2-2 pitch, Hallahan and Rust popped him up, but that ball is drifting foul and out of play. Twelve hits today for Westchester, 10 for the Hounds. Only one error in this game, that was back on the first batter of the game. There was a dropped ball over at first base by Austin Stalker of the Golden Rams. Low at the shins that time, even makes the count full, I should say. 3-2 now to the right-handed bat.
2: Not a bad miss. It's not a bad miss at all, but it puts you in a spot where you can't have another that misses.
0: Full count to Carter Rust, top of the order. 3-2. Lays over to Bowen, and Bowen couldn't pick it. That ball is going to be drifting slowly into right field, and eventually Humphrey will race in to pick the ball up. It's going to be a double for Carter Rusk.
2: Huge win for Westchester. Bats like that win you ball games because Hallahan put in a lot of work, in that at bat just to work it to 2-2. But from there, it's foul ball, foul ball, foul ball. And then you see one go across, called ball three. From there, you know it's going to be at least close. At least close. This Westchester lineup has been ready to hit the pitch that's been there all afternoon.
0: Brings up a dangerous bat here in Caleb Strawhecker. First pitch he sees will be a strike. Strawhecker came into the World Series batting near 500 in the tournament so far. Today he's 3-for-4 with two RBIs. Two singles and a double for him. And a ground down over to second base and a hard hit ball. Runner will go to third, and Mason dropped it behind home plate. It'll be a stolen bag. Carter Rust will be in safely for his second of the day and his 31st of the season, the team lead in that category. And a 1-1 count now. Any hit will score a run. Low, Mason catches behind home plate to keep the runner at bay as Rust is really trying to make him work over there. Wouldn't put him against him to put a little bunt and run here. Rust dancing over at third base and a swing and a miss. Swing way low on that off speed. Could not find any contact. Now it's 2-2 to him. It's fun to watch Rust over at third base. He's still dancing around. Look how far he is. 2-2 outside 3-2.
2: And he could do that because the Greyhounds are playing Duran behind second base again with Roosh about midway between second base and third base. There's nobody near third base. He can take as big as he wants.
0: He's halfway to home already on a 3-2 pitch. Call ball four. That puts runners on the corners. Now, Caden, you got to watch out because Westchester pulled this play in the last inning. The runner on first and third. Watch for that double steal.
2: And they're calling for that offensive conference again. And it's a perfect spot to do it. Almost the exact same way. And the way this play is drawn up, runners at first and third, a lot of times you're going to have the runner at first take off early. Not just steal, but take off early. You want it to be a scene. You want the pitcher to step off and start chasing the runner between first and second.
0: But, back in last inning, they did it after the pitch. And he went late.
2: That also works because that forces a throw from Chase Mason. And for one, it's got to be perfect to even gun him out at second. But if you're the runner, you can stop halfway through and just wait for your teammate to run home. It's really, in recent years, become very, very popular, especially at the college level.
0: And the Greyhounds, they run it a lot.
2: Yeah.
0: You watch them play. If they ever get runs on the corners, they do it every time. They do it all the time.
2: Early on in the season, it wasn't very efficient for them, but especially in the Springfield series or in the regional.
0: Especially when teams, they get their, they get their heads locked into a game. They didn't realize the scenario, and they see a runner go, and they throw it.
2: It's already earned them one run today.
0: See if they do it here. At the plate, it's Austin Stalker. First pitch, ball one. I believe they did it on the third pitch of the at-bat last time. Runner on first and third, 7-2 lead, bottom seven, two away. Runner will go. Mason will fake throw. Back to third. Roosh cannot tag him. They'll say he's back in safely as Roosh could not lay the tag down. It was very close.
2: I thought he did lay a tag down.
0: Reddy took a step out into the dirt and thought about challenging. No doing, but they kept the runner at bay. A stolen bag it will be for Strawhecker.
2: Roosh just got tripped over the bag. It was a perfect set from the Greyhounds, that response. They saw the runner halfway down the third baseline. Rust was hung out to dry if Mason and Roosh could connect.
0: Now it's a 3-0 count to Stalker, in danger of loading the bases here. A 3-0 pitch will be outside, ball four. Bases are loaded up for Hunter Smith. After two quick outs, the bases are juiced again for Westchester and a chance to break this one wide open here in the seventh.
2: But honestly, with runners on second and third, the last thing that you want to do is waste all kind of energy.
0: It also puts a force out of any base.
2: On Stalker, exactly. just to walk him on, because now you have a force out at every base, like you said.
0: And Smith, he's 2-for-3 today. Two singles, first pitch, low in the zone, but called strike one. Way to get ahead for Griffin Hallahan. Needs a big out here to keep this game within reach for the Hounds on the offensive side of things. Down by 5 right now, but the bases are all taken. 0-1 pitch. Hunter Smith will take again. This time too low. This is the home plate umpire. 1-1 it'll be.
2: That's a good pitch, though.
0: They're all taken. 1-1 again to Smith. Smith, same spot. No doing. 2-1.
2: The problem is any higher than that is right in the wheelhouse.
0: Hallahan, the lefty again, stretch, pitch, high, called, strike two.
2: Big pitch, the ability to locate what looked like a changeup that time.
0: Count even, two apiece, bases juiced. With two away, Smith will lace one into center field. That scores one. Runner from second, Strawhecker rounds third. He's heading home. That'll score two. And an RBI single, two RBI single, has Westchester up by seven. A great piece of hitting by Hunter Smith. He lifted it just over the heads of the infield.
3: Second baseman, Patrick Dosden.
2: Once again, it's not doing too much. Just throwing your hands at the ball.
0: After two quick outs, a two-out rally here for the Golden Rams. Now it's Patrick Gosden, runner on first and second. Called strike one in the inside part. Making it more difficult for the Hounds to come back in this contest. Down by seven now. Now Owen took for two straight strikes. Patrick Gosden has walked twice. His last two plate appearances, he's working on a 1-for-2 day. Behind 0-2, though, with 2-way, 2 on. Hallahan once again feeds an 0-2, swing and miss. That'll close the inning out. Just the two hits in the inning. They leave 2 on, but they do get 2 runs across home plate. And 2 very important insurance runs. 9-2, they lead. We head to the 8th, where the Hounds look to find some runs of their own on 88.7 WICO.
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3: Ben Jones.
0: Back at Coleman Field and Carey, and a new pitcher once and for all for the Westchester Golden Rams. That'll close out the day on Julian Costa, who, you know, 117 pitches through 7 innings, 10 hits, 2 runs, 2 walks, and 7 big K's to his name. It'll be Ben Jones who will replace him, the junior from Coatesville, Pennsylvania, a 4.50 ERA in the year and 16 innings pitched. He has yet to appear in the NCAA tournament, his last appearance being against Shepherd on the 7th of May, where he went one inning, two hits, no runs, and a strikeout. In his last five outings, he's gone one inning exactly. He's the setup guy here for Westchester. And for the Greyhounds, a new pitcher to face for the first time will be Brayton Bowen, who will have the first crack at him. He'll check swing on a low off-speed, 1-0. It'll be Bowen, Smock, Roosh in the inning. With the Hounds down by 7, they got to find a way to start adding some runs to the tally if they want to find their way back into this contest. They can put up runs in bunches, and now that they finally cracked into the bullpen, who knows? 1-0 from Jones. Check swing from Bowen, low, 2-0.
2: Really, you're in a good spot if you're Westchester, not just due to the scoreboard, but you're working through the middle part of the lineup. This is where you're going to see a lot of your right-handed batters for your right-handed pitcher.
0: Bowen again checks swings. Not only checks swings, they're more of like maybe one-tenth swings. But he's ahead 3-0 either way. Looking to be a leadoff base runner for the Hounds to rally in this contest. 3-0 pitch from Jones. That'll miss the zone. His first four pitches, all balls. Bowen has the first with his 53rd walk of the season.
2: Now the Greyhounds, you're in a weird spot. It's one thing to play behind two or three runs, but now down seven, you're about as conservative as can be, you would think, with Brayton Bowen is going to be pinch ran for.
0: Grady Broughton, who was brought into the game. And then you would imagine Solon Munson would come in at first base in the bottom half of the inning. Looking for some speed in the base pads here as Luke Smock comes to the plate. We'll see what the Hounds do here, Kate. You're down by seven, but do you play your style of ball? Do you bunt here?
3: Number 14.
2: No, I don't think so. Because you only have six outs left.
0: You would think, right? But Smock has laid down some, Smock has laid some good ones down this year.
2: I think if you feel that you can lay it down and
0: reach base,
2: if you feel that you can bunt for a base hit, I don't mind it at all. But with the goal of a sacrifice, no.
0: Jones to Smock. We'll see what Smock shows. He keeps

0: couldn't fit the one in front of him.
1: Behind 0-2 is Smith, runner on first. He'll take one outside.
0: Good look.
1: Hard take by Smock behind 0-2.
0: But those are game-winning takes. If you want to have any chance in the ball game down the stretch this late, you need takes exactly like that.
1: He'll await the 1-2 from Benton Jones in relief. He'll swing on it, send it over to shortstop. He'll flip the second for one into first. Not in time as Smock beats it out. Fielder's choice will have Smock over at first.
0: Credit Ben Jones that time. Just a really well-pitched at bat. He stayed around the zone. Smock did everything he could bat-wise. He couldn't let that one by, but it also wasn't the meatball middle that you would like.
1: That puts the Greyhounds down to the last five outs here in the first game of this double elimination World Series. Runner over at first now is Luke Smock. Roush will take a first pitch high fastball. Tough one, tough call there. 89 off the right hand of Ben Jones. The first righty pitcher we've seen today for either team. He'll feed to Roush, who will hit one opposite, but right into the already standing there, Christian Majek. Didn't even have to move. Took one step in, one step back, and made the catch. Two outs with one on, still over at first, and Joey Humphrey a chance. One guy in the pen for Westchester is Kyle Rogers. Ben Jones with two straight outs here on the top of the eighth, and Humphrey a swing and a miss on a low first pitch.
0: Westchester not counting out the bunt in this scenario. They have third base playing up on the grass.
1: Humphrey will foul it back. Now he's behind 0-2. Nearly a full moon, do all right. Just an observation I saw. Wonder if it was full 2 days ago or full in 2 days. Let's look it up here in the break. 0-2 with two-way runner on first, and Humphrey will watch one outside the left-handed bat. Waiting on deck, the bottom of the order, Nathan Jessup. Looking for a two-out rally of their own here, the Hounds are. They got it down to 5-2 after a 5-0 lead began the game. But now four straight runs for the Golden Rams, has them top by seven. And that's going to get him looking. No swing from Humphrey, and a fist pump from Ben Jones sends this one to the bottom of the eighth. The Golden Rams are three outs away from moving to the winner's bracket. We'll head to the bottom of the eighth. 9-2 lead for the Golden Rams on 88-7. The Diamond.
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0: Hallahan back out of the mound for the bottom of the eighth as the Hounds look to keep the lead at just 7 for the Westchester Golden Rams. This one 9-2, out hitting the Greyhounds 13-10. One error apiece for these two programs. The score doesn't really tell the full story of this game, though, does it, Katie?
1: No, because you have 10 hits. You have 10 hits in this game. You push across two runs. There's been too many mistakes on the base pass, frankly. You've had two picked off. You've had two caught stealing. You've had what should be, well, I don't know, should be, but a couple plays that should have been made defensively. And all that considered, you'd be well.

0: within a swing.
1: Mm-hmm. For but Westchester, good.
0: Credit Westchester's pitching staff.
1: Yeah, absolutely.
0: They've been amazing.
1: Two straight swings and misses from Tanner Donati as they go 6-7-8 to begin the bottom of the eighth. The DH, Donati, third baseman Middlebrooks, and the right fielder and Christian Majcek will have a crack at things against Triffin Hallahan. 1-2 now as one falls low. For Hallahan, his job now is to keep this lead at 7 and give the Greyhounds a chance as they go 9-1-2 to begin the ninth. Downing in the pen, warming up still. Ideally, you keep Hallahan in here for the eighth at least. To avoid using Downing unless he's in for a save in the ninth. This one's hit hard, high into the sky, down the left field line. Racing forward is Garrett Roush. Roush on the run, but can't find it. Just about 3 feet past his outstretched arms. Running, he was quick.
0: It's these types of at-bats that have put a lot of pressure on Indianapolis. That's what gets the starter out of the game pretty quick in Aiden Pearson. He had at-bats like this over and over and over again. We saw his pitch count up, towards 30 at 29 after just one inning because you have at-bats that you take to two strikes over and over again, and the Golden Rams have been able to foul off ball after ball. They've had a great perception of the zone. They're not looking at strikes. And they're not swinging at balls. It's as simple as that.
1: 2-2. Called strike three, and he already knew it. He was already walking back to the dugout that time was Donati. You get the DH looking that time. It's often you see a batter caught looking, and he's already walking back, and that'll actually be a point to the pen here. Hallahan will get two Ks in a row to end his day. He got three strikeouts, but that four strikeouts in relief. Did a pretty good job, but did allow the three runs here for the Westchester Golden Rams, and that'll bring Drake Downing in. Trying to get the final two outs here of the eighth. Okay, you like the move here?
0: I think there's definitely a reason that the Greyhounds are going to Downing here. And with the day of rest that you have tomorrow, win or lose, I don't think throwing Downing is a bad thing. Because worst case scenario, he gets a feel for the mound. And Downing, if you want to have any success today or on Sunday or any game after that, he needs to be at his best. Because more than likely, he's going to be your guy come the ninth inning that is tasked with getting those last couple outs. You need him comfortable. You need him in the zone. You need him feeling his stuff. You need him to have a good feel for every pitch that he has at his disposal.
1: Times like this, I wish I was on TV and we could do a flashback. I would love to do a flashback to Grand Valley State Game 1.
0: That one, I'll walk you through it, okay?
1: Let's hear it.
0: Bases loaded. Nobody gone.
1: How many outs? Mm-hmm.
0: Nobody gone.
1: How much were we up by?
0: Well, not a lot. Enough to where if that ball's in play, we're probably not taking the one home.
1: Caden, your answer was up by one.
0: And somehow, Drake Downing gets a shallow fly out to left, if I'm not mistaken, and then a strikeout, and then another strikeout to slam the door on the number 6 team in the nation. And I'd never seen the Greyhound dugout erupt the way they did there. It was electric from Downing, and that really solidified him as this team's closer. For me, that was the example that showed me just the type of stuff that Drake Downing has.
1: Okay, and I was watching that game because I had to call the softball Super Regional, and we got done, and I decided to turn it on when I got home on my phone, watching it on NCAA.com, and I couldn't believe my eyes. I turned it on with bases loaded, and I said, oh, no, it's not, they're losing this game. Bases loaded, nobody away. It, two runs score, it's over. Never seen anything like it. You know how hard it is to do that? Against the best team in the region, and number 6 team in the nation, who strikes out very rarely. Downing on here. This team down by 7. A little bit of a different scenario. Faces off against the 7th batter in the order. And Harry Middlebrooks.
0: And just adding to that story a little bit, that was against that same Grand Valley team that had 23 runs versus Davenport just a few days prior.
1: A team who completely obliterated the regional. Went 3-0. They scored 20 runs the day before Davenport as well. And they beat Missouri S&T in that regional final. A team who the Greyhounds lost to in the conference tournament. 2-0 now from Drake Downing. DeHarry Middlebrooks, long wait here on the mound as Downing feeds a high fastball. 3-0 now to Middlebrooks. Fastball found 89 on the gun.
0: Sneaky speed from Downing.
1: Downing will feed again on a 3-0, and it'll be inside. We'll say it's ball four. Four-pitch walk to begin Downing's outing. As the Golden Rams look to add some more insurance, you can never have too much.
0: Especially in a game like this against the Hounds.
1: Eighth batter in the order is Christian Majcik, the right fielder. He'll take a first pitch strike that time.
0: I think that first pitch is really the difference maker.
1: 100%.
0: The Greyhounds, Hallahan included, Pearson included, when they get ahead in the count, it makes things so much easier. And Pearson's day got off to a somewhat slow start when he wasn't getting the call with his slider outside, inside, wherever. He just could not get the benefit of the call, which meant that he had to throw a lot more fastballs than I think he's accustomed to, which allowed Westchester to really hop on top of him early. He was able to dial it in and found his spots in the second, third, and fourth. But a good start means a lot.
1: It's a 1-1 count now to the right-handed bat of Christian Majcik. He's 1-for-4 today with an RBI single back in the first, and then pop-outs back in the third and fifth, and a ground out up to the pitcher back in the seventh. 2-1 at 78 miles per hour, that one. Golden Rams have a runner on first with one away. Bottom of the order here with the 8 and 9 coming up. Majcik at the plate right now and Rosich on deck. That'll be strike two on the inside part. The guy on deck, Rosich, a guy who thought maybe could pitch today. He has the most saves in the team with 4 saves. He's over at shortstop when he's not pitching. Two-way guy, 2-2 now to Majcik. He'll swing and no whiff.
0: That's so cool to be a two-way player.
1: So he actually got a foul tip on that one. He'll stay alive. So we'll try again with the count even at 2 apiece. Downing lunges forward and feeds one well outside to the right hand. 3-2, full count now for Drake Downing versus Carter. You're saying Carter Christian, Majcik. These C names keep getting me. Downing, the payoff pitch here, 3-2. Runner fakes go. And a ball four high. Back-to-back walks from Drake Downing as runner on first and second with one away. In the bottom of the order, and Landon Rosich.
0: You know, it's been a minute since I've been to Great American Ballpark to see the Reds play, but I can remember... when the Reds walk on, you'll see a big graphic on the board that reads "Walks Will Haunt" with a few ghosts on it, right? And I think that really rings true today for the Greyhounds. They've seen a lot of batters find a free base on balls, a lot more than you would typically see from this pitching staff.
1: Swing and a miss here. The bottom of the order. Can you talk about walks? I want to see if you can guess. How many walks do you think they have today, Westchester?
0: 6, 7?
1: Huh, 10.
0: 10, wow. See, that's just too many. And obviously that's easy to say, but it's a fact.
1: 0-1 to Rosich, now behind 0-2 as he fouls one back off the back net. But yeah, 10 walks today for Westchester.
0: The difference in what I've seen is when the Greyhounds miss the zone, it's been by a few ball lengths, right? A few baseballs, maybe even a few softballs at times. It's been in the dirt. It's been way out of the zone. It's been a lot easier to take a pitch if you're Westchester than perhaps Indianapolis.
1: A swing and a miss on the 0-2 count from Rosich sets him down. Gives things back over the top of the order for the sixth plate appearance today, sixth at bat today for Carter Rust.
0: But again, I don't want to discredit the Indianapolis pitching staff. I think a lot of it was just really high-level performance from Westchester. And Julian Costa and Ben Jones, both of them.
1: First pitch strike to Rust. He's 2-for-5 the day with two runs scored and two stolen bases. It's a double and a single, the first and the seventh. Stole a base both times and scored both times. Leads the team in that category, stolen bags. A swing and a miss now behind 0-2. Haven't been able to get to that fastball yet, now at 90 miles per hour from Downing.
0: He's climbing the ladder, and the last few batters, it's worked really well. This Westchester team, the Golden Rams, staying very aggressive late in the ballgame. Capitalize on that with their fastball.
1: 0-2 with 2 away, 2 on. Bottom of the 8th, 9-2 lead for the Golden Rams. Outside part, 1-2 will keep the inning going here. As the Hounds look to rally in the top of the 9th, down by 7. Looking to keep it that way right now is Drake Downing.
0: How about 90 from Downing on that last pitch?
1: It's back-to-back 90s. Looking to do so again here in a 1-2. Settles in, stretches, pitches, feeds an off-speed, and Russ takes it for ball 2 low. 80 that time, more of a changeup. Count even at 2 apiece, 2s everywhere, 2 balls, 2 strikes, 2 away, 2 on. Down and once again takes a deep breath and feeds one outside, makes the count full. Looking to avoid loading the bases here for Caleb Strawhecker. The Golden Rams look to load him up again. Payoff pitch here with 2-1 runner on first and second. Downing feeds 3-2. This one's hit hard towards deep left field, towards the wall, at the wall. That one's gone. A 3-run payoff pitch bomb from Carter Rust. And a 10-run lead for Westchester. Silence deafening for the Greyhounds right now as they trail now by 10. Drake Downing allows his third home run of the season. And Russ got every piece of that. Sent that to left center. And it cleared. Cleared by a decent amount, too. 12-2 your lead for the Golden Rams.
0: It's so demoralizing because it's one of those off the bat where you're saying all kinds of expletives under your breath, just watching it fly, because that's all you can do. After the ball left that bat, there was no finding it.
1: Downing 0-1, now 0-2 once more. And, I mean, he had Russ at 0-2. Russ worked back to a full count. Downing, good pitch to hit. And, man, he got every piece of it for his 8th home run of the season. Russ today also extended his hit streak to 11 games. 0-2 pitch now to Strawhecker. Take one well outside. One and two pitch to Strawhecker, leading by 10 runs now with the Golden Rams. Downing will stretch, pitch again, swing, and a miss. That'll be another K for Downing, but the damage was done on one swing. A 3-run shot by Carter Rust has the Golden Rams 3 outs away, leading by 10 runs. We head to the top of the 9th as the Golden Rams look to close things out in defense. Top 9th when we come back on 88.7 The Diamond.
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1: A new pitcher on the mound for Westchester. It's Patrick Taney, a lefty, a redshirt senior from Cherry Hill, New Jersey. He's pitched twice so far in the NCAA tournament and back-to-back days. Once against Bloomsburg, pitched one inning with one hit, two strikeouts. The next day against East Stroudsburg, pitched one inning with one walk, allowing no hits, no runs in that contest. Back in today for the World Series is Patrick Taney for his 14th appearance of the season. With a 5.25 ERA and a 1.42 whip to his name, he's pitched 12 innings so far this season. Looking to close things out once and for all for Westchester in a game that was competitive through about six innings before the bats finally got through for the Golden Rams. They're only out hitting the Hounds by four, but the 10-run lead, quite the margin. Hounds will go 9-1-2. We'll look to keep this game going. It'll be Nathan Jessup to lead things off with Bodie and Brett Perry to follow. See if the Hounds can find any life here on the top of the ninth. First pitch to Jessup. Inside, strike one on the offspeed. Hounds in danger of falling into the loser bracket in a knockout game on Sunday at 1:30 against the Central Missouri Mules. Two straight off speeds, fine the inside part. Now it's 0-2. The Mules await the loser. UT Tyler awaits the winner in the winner's bracket. Westchester in line for that right now. 0-2. Taney, Jessup, fouls it back. Stays alive on a high off speed pitch.
0: The only goal is stay alive and find base. It doesn't need to be a double, triple. Even a home run wouldn't really matter much at all. The focus is not getting out.
1: Taney, Jessup, fouls back again.
0: It's been such a weird sequence from Taney because we saw, 75 on the opening pitch, then a 78. I think one fastball worked in and back to a 74. You got to think that he's setting up the heater to deliver a punch out.
1: See if he goes to it here. Taney does. Jessup fouls it back and stays alive.
0: Jessup a little late because it's hard to adjust to a 10-15 mile per hour difference on after seeing three straight off speeds.
1: That one was 10 exactly, from 74 to 84 on the fastball that time. See if he can go up a notch here. And a swing and a miss in the dirt. Led to first, but the throw will be over there for a strikeout. One out. Puts him two away from the winner's bracket. Top of the order for Bodie.
6: Top of the order, designated hitter, Austin Bodie.
1: He's one for three today. One for four, I should say. Had the error back in the first that he reached on. Grounded over to second in the second. An RBI single on a very short hit in the fourth and struck out back in the seventh. Hasn't been his best day by any means for Austin Bodie. Hasn't found the outfield with anything yet. Twelve to the Golden Rams lead, top of the ninth. Strike called, and Bodie once again can't believe he's had a few ones today that Bodie is a bit beside himself.
0: Every team that I've seen through this postseason has attacked Bodie outside and high, and Westchester has been by far the best at hitting that spot. They've gotten the call over and over again, leaving Bodie in disbelief, leaving the Greyhound faithful in disbelief, but realistically, it's just a good scout and good execution from your pitcher.
1: Bodie will await the pitch again, lefty on lefty from Taney to him. That's two straight in the dirt from Taney. He's completely bulleted two into the dirt from front of home plate the last two pitches. He looks to work back now in 2-1. The Hounds knew it was a tall task today against the top team in the nation that's left. And the number one's in Westchester. They held their own for the most part of this game. As Bodie will swing one hard over to second. The shift was on. And a long throw from deep second will be off the bag. And for the second time today, Bodie reaches via an error. keeps the Hounds alive for now. With one away, down by 10, runner on first for Brett Perry. So Bodie's reached three times today, only once via a single, albeit that was a very wonky single he reached on.
0: Yeah. And really the entire Greyhound lineup's been working off of hits like that today. We do read that 10 in the hits column.
1: There's a few very soft hits.
0: Jessup had one that was laid down.
1: A bunt single, yep.
0: Humphrey did the same thing. Bodie did the same thing. I think that was all three in succession.
1: Yeah. I mean, look at their hits today. They're all singles. Every single one of them.
0: The Greyhounds just, given they do have two more outs to their name, haven't been able to find that moment to work on that big hit, that big play.
1: A pitch that got away momentarily from the catcher, and Bodie took the chance to race to second. Throw was not in time from Caleb Strawhecker. So Bodie will move into scoring position on a 1-2 pitch to Brett Perry.
0: I'll say this about Strawhecker. He's been a menace behind the plate. He's been in the ears of all the Greyhounds. He's had a lot to say. When he's gunned out some runners, he's hit a few emotes as well. But you can do that when you have a gun. He really has a gun. He has a great pop time. And if you don't believe me, just ask the two Greyhound runners that have been caught stealing today.
1: Count even, two apiece. Lefty on lefty. And the order number two, Brett Perry. Low in the zone again. Full count it'll be for Perry. Trying for a late rally here down by 10. It'll be a tall task. But you never know. This team can put up 10 runs in an inning. They've done it once before, and as of last week.
0: Watch out for Brett Perry. He's got sneaky pop. Really sneaky pop at the two-hole. He kind of slides in between Bodie.
1: This one's hit hard out towards left. Racing for it, and left hunter Smith can't find it. That ball gets down to left center field. Bodie will round third. He'll head home. And Perry will hold tall at second with an RBI double.
0: Exactly what I'm saying. You slide him in there between Bodie and Gavin Duran, two guys that require a lot of attention at the plate. But Brett Perry, amongst the best at what he does. 348 average. He's
6: now batting shortstop,
0: right
6: Gavin
0: at the 500
6: Duran
0: mark for on base percentage. He's such a valuable asset to this team that it's somewhat overlooked.
1: So Perry stands on second. Gives Gavin Duran a chance with one away. Down by 9 now the Hounds, 12-3 in the top of the ninth. Duran, first pitch he sees, will be right down Broadway, 0-1.
0: Greyhounds are in that mode where they're going to take strike one. And I think Westchester has kind of understood this. They've gotten ahead in the 0-1 count each and every batter this inning.
1: Taney, this one's blooped out towards center field. That's not going to drop. It'll be caught by center fielder. Runner will think about tagging, but head back to second. And that'll be two away. Well, it might, but it carried a little bit too far into center. And that puts the Hounds down to their final out here in the first game of the World Series. Chase Mason looking to keep the game going.
6: Now batting the catcher, Chase Mason.
1: Down 12-3, runner on second with two away. As the night eclipses here in Cary. High fastball on the first pitch. Mason awaits now a 1-0. Mounds up to 11 hits today. Only three runs, those converted into. That will get away from Strawhecker, but Perry will stay over at second, not risking an attempt at taking an extra base due to the wild pitch.
0: Golden Grant's done a good job at doing the little things. Blocking the balls in the dirt. Just one of those.
1: Another time there. Strawhecker blocking it again as the pitch fell inside on a 3-0 now. As Mason watched it fly by into his right-handed side at his knees. 3-0 pitch to Chase Mason, awaiting on deck, looking for a crack at things is Brayton Bowen. Actually, it'll be Solomon Munson, I would imagine, given that Bowen was pinch ran for earlier. It will be indeed be Munson taking the plate as Mason gets a four-pitch walk. And the pitching coach comes out to talk with him real quick.
0: And it's not DEFCON 5, to say the least, for the Golden Rams. But you do want to get out of here without using another arm. And you want to make it as efficient as possible. Just to put it in layman's terms, right? Just efficient as possible. Put the ball in play. Let your defense do your work. I don't know how intricate you're getting with your sequence here.
1: Brings up, like I said, Solon Munson, the redshirt sophomore. At the start of the year, it was kind of interchanged with Brayton Bowen at first base, but Bowen has taken that job since. Munson has had one at-bat in this tournament, and it was a RBI against UIS in game number one. He played defensively in game three and five of that regional against Umsol and UIS, respectively. We're going to keep the game going with two away, runner on first and second. First pitch to him. He'll take low, but call it strike one. Munson, the retro sophomore from Iowa. That's lefty. 291 average on the season. Too low that time, says Courtney Lawrence behind home plate. Couldn't have asked for a better night for some ball. High 70s. And Solon Munson will take one high, 2-1 now. Looking for a rally. It's not far-fetched for this team. Smock awaits on deck if he can get a chance. Runner on first and second, two away, top nine, down by nine. Munson will foul it back, and the Hounds down to the final strike here.
0: Next pitch, if you're in Indianapolis. Next pitch.
1: Two's on the board. Two balls, two strikes, two away. Two runners on. And the Hounds need to find something. A base hit, a walk, anything to stay alive as Munson takes. Called ball three. Taney couldn't believe it. He thought he had the game done.
0: Golden Rams were ready to get out there. They were ready to call this one a game. That one was close. I think it was a great take, though, by Munson.
1: Payoff pitch here down on their final strike. Runners will go. Munson will smoke the one towards left field. Racing for it. Hunter Smith can't find it in foul territory. We'll try again the 3-2 pitch. Got to give the Hounds credit. They're even down by 10, fighting the last out.
0: Just the kind of team they are. And Munson himself putting together a great at bat.
1: Looking for a way to stay in this contest. A payoff pitch again from Taney to Munson with a runner on first and second. Perry on second. Mason on first. Munson awaits. Lefty on lefty. Taney toes rubber, stretches, pitches. And this one's going to get away from the catcher. It'll be a walk either way. Perry will hold still at third. Bases are loaded up. Nice job by Munson to draw a walk there, a hard-fought walk in his first AB of the day.
0: Yeah, did a job, and he's going to make Westchester earn this.
1: Yeah, end of the pen they go. A point to the pen, and it's going to force the Golden Rams to use one more guy than they wanted to use. And now it'll be Nick Cugino, who was the first guy warming up earlier today. I thought he might come in as the first reliever. Instead, he's coming in trying to end the game once and for all. Nick Cugino from, well, Westchester, Pennsylvania. Right? And the heart of where Westchester is from. The junior, 5'9", comes in with a 2.03 ERA, probably their best reliever they have. 2-0 record on the season. 1.05 whip. He will only go two-thirds or one-thirds in every game he has appeared in. He only has one appearance this year over one inning. The short relief kind of guy looking to come in here and officially slam the door on the Hounds as they try to rally late in this game.
0: Well, it's the perfect spot for him, for Cugino here, Jace, because this is exactly the situation that he prepares for in the bullpen. A lot of these guys have a sequence that they really like and they stick to it. And what I mean by that is sometimes they may like to work first pitch off speed and then finish out the at-bat with two fastballs if they can get them across. So these guys usually have one pitch that stands out above the others, and a lot of time it's that punch-out pitch.
6: Cugino, number 13.
1: It'll be Luke Smock with a chance to stand in against him. Bases are loaded again. The Hounds look to avoid leaving them loaded once more. Two outs on the board. All the Golden Rams need is one more. And they're off to face UT Tyler on Sunday at 6 p.m. in the winner's bracket. With the winner of that being one win away from the championship here in the World Series. The loser of this one has to go the long way around. Had to win four in a row to get back into the championship game. That means winning four in a row against ranked teams, against top-tier teams. Tough task, tall task. Central Missouri awaits the loser on Sunday at 1:30 in what is the first knockout game of the World Series. Loser of that game will be the first team to take their flag down here in Cary. Each team raises the flag when they first walk in and take it down as they walk out for the final time. Eight flags are raised, only one will remain by the end of next week. Hounds are going to stay alive here in the first game of the World Series. Luke Smock stands in, bases loaded up against Nick Cugino. Cugino's first pitch, fastball finds the zone, and Smock begins behind 0-1.
0: When a team's going to give you something, you have to take it, and the Golden Rams have done just that. They've taken the 0-1 count with every batter here in the ninth inning. Every time they're throwing it right down the middle, they're taking their strike.
1: Smock stands in again on an 0-1. Cugino, Smock, foul ball, down 0-2 now.
0: And that first strike paves the way for a spot just like this. An 0-2 count, a pitcher who has not been seen today. You've only seen two pitches at this point, and I don't even think that they were different pitches. You have no idea where Cugino's going to go with this ball.
1: Last time Smock had the bases juiced, he smoked one to left field against Grand Valley. House can use a little bit of that right now. He's behind 0-2, though, against Nick Cugino. Down to the final strike again. Cugino, the stretch, the pitch. Smock will take one well high. It'll be 1-2 to him. They keep staying alive. They've made this ninth into a longer than wanted inning for Westchester.
0: Can't win it with a swing. So that means that you have to see every pitch that you can.
1: 88 on that most recent fastball from Nick Cugino. On the 1-2, see if he goes back to it against Luke Smock. Here's the pitch. Luke Smock will foul away the fastball and stay alive again. Got to give the Hounds credit. They're fighting. They're fighting all their might right now, down by 9.
0: And really, I don't know if all of your money should be on the underdog, but if there ever was a team that could string together 9 runs with one out.
1: 1-2 pitch again from Cugino to Luke Smock. With two away, top of the ninth, down by 9. He'll pop this one into the carry, night sky, and Austin Stalker puts it away for the final out of this one. The Westchester Golden Rams, who have been hot as anybody in the nation, continue their hot streak and move into the winner's bracket of the College World Series. The Greyhounds will have to be forced to go the long way.
7: With the win, Westchester advances.
1: And the Hounds in the last three seasons have now fallen to 0-5 in the Division II College World Series.
7: And with the loss, UIndy.
1: And these last three losses have not been close ones. Look back to 2 years ago, Caden. The Tampa game was close until the end. Catawba, well, that one was a massacre from the get-go. And this one, the Hounds stuck in through also about six innings, but that bottom of the 7th and the 8th with the 2 and 3 runs allowed really put the game to bed.
0: Cary's really unique because you experience almost a completely different kind of baseball when you make the jump from the Super Regional to Cary. And I don't think that's just a Midwest region thing, but you can see it. Just the difference in pitching that you saw even from Grand Valley, who again did have the fourth best ERA. That pitcher had the fourth best ERA. Greyhounds hit him around. But then you switch things up. You see different teams. See a few different arms that have played different teams all year. And in all honesty, Westchester just seemed like the more polished squad today. On both ends of the ball, they were hitting well. They did not kill themselves in the field. They did not kill themselves on the mound. I'd still say a player of the game for them is Julian Costa.
1: those five straight strikeouts really shut the Greyhounds down at the time.
0: He just, every time the Greyhounds put something together, he had an answer. And even when he would let runners on via base hit or via walk, he would retire them on the base paths. He would get it back. Pitchers don't do that. That's incredible to see, for him to do that four times. And, of course, a lot of that credit goes to the catcher and Strawhecker. But a lot of that impact also has to do with the skill of Julian Costa, his presence on the mound. His pickoff move was clicking today, and his delivery home, his connection with his catcher led to a couple caught stealing.
1: Okay, look at this Hounds team. Obviously, you fall by 9 runs, but there's a lot of good to take out of this game. You got 11 hits against one of the best teams, arguably the best team in the nation remaining. You fall into the loser's bracket, but you get a more of a favorable matchup in Central Missouri on Sunday.
0: I think that's very important to know. This is the one seed. This is supposed to be the greatest team in the country at the Division II level. So you've seen what it takes if you're the Greyhounds. And if you ever needed a bump in the backside to get you going, this is it. This is a team that can succeed and can play and can win at the highest level. They just need to find their swagger back.
1: They take on a team kind of from the Midwest, Central Missouri. The closest team to them that made the World Series, Central Missouri. The two teams will face off in the loser's bracket, with the loser of that being the first team to have to fly back home. It's not the honor you want here in Cary. You don't want to be the first team done. But the Greyhounds, they have what takes 100%, Caden, you would think.
0: Absolutely.
1: They've worked back all year long.
0: Well, what Westchester did, they prevented the big play.
1: Exactly.
0: Greyhounds had not very many extra base hits. I can remember Brayden Bowen's solo shot, and I can remember Brett Perry's double to bring around a run of
1: the
0: ninth.
1: That was it. That was all singles, Caden. 9 singles.
0: And that can't happen when you're playing a team that's scoring 12 runs. Again, a lot of credit to the pitching staff, but we've seen this Greyhounds team hit a little bit better. And I think with better execution on the base pass earlier on in the ballgame, I think that you set yourself up a lot differently. I think when two people get picked off early on in the ballgame, that just sets the absolute worst tone possible for these Greyhounds. They put them in a hole, you get caught stealing in the middle innings twice, and then you just couldn't pick up any momentum. As soon as one foot was moved forward, the Golden Rams just shoved you back, and it was tough for the Greyhounds to work back in the count, work back and on the scoreboard.
1: So for this Hounds team, they got to regroup and find a way to work the loser's bracket again. They already did it once this year, though, back in Springfield in the regional, so who says it can't be done twice, but this time in Cary. For this Hounds team, we'll decide who to go with for game two. I'd imagine it'd be Ryan O'Born or Aiden Tran, one of the two guys. Probably O'Born, given the way that they did against Grand Valley, being born number two. But you never know. Tran was number two back in the regional, too. But you have two reasonable guys who can throw, and you get a day of rest. That's the most important thing. In the regionals, you did not have rest days. Super regionals, you did not have rest days. In the
0: Correct.
1: World Series, you have rest days. And the good news is, if you are able to win Sunday, you're also off on Monday. You play again Tuesday.
0: You'll take it. But a lot of work to do until then. I think this game, seeing 11 hits, scoring 3 runs, the adjustment's pretty simple. When you find runners on, you have to get them across. Have to. Also, Greyhounds were unable to lay down their sacrifice the way they usually do. And a lot of that is due to the fact that they let up 5 in the first inning. Without a 5 spot in the first inning, your second and third are a lot more comfortable. Remember in the second inning that you had a lot of action around the bases and unfortunately were unable to gather more than one. You could say the same for that fourth.
1: Fast starts is a very important thing here in Cary. Westchester did just that. That's what they've been known for all season. They are a fast start ball club. And they did just that with the 5-run spot. And can you look back at it, that 5-run spot might have been the difference in this game because it completely changed how the Greyhounds could play. Completely changed the game plan from the get-go. You scrap everything you planned out the window just like that.
0: That's what it seems like. At least Greyhounds couldn't fall into their approach. And that's because they were facing a pitching staff that filled up the strike zone with well-spotted pitches, mixing it up. I think the fastball worked all day for Westchester. And off of that, they never really missed with their off-speed. Never really missed. They found a lot of weak contact, and defensively, they were okay.
1: For Westchester today, 12 runs on 14 hits, 2 errors to their name. Grand's got 3 runs off 11 hits, the 1 error for the Hounds. Tough loss for Indianapolis. They competed, though, with the top of the nation. That's all that matters. Like you said, you know that now that you can compete. You can be in a ball game through 6 innings with the best team in the nation, which just makes things a whole lot easier on Sunday against Central Missouri. So the Hounds will be back in action, 1:30 p.m. Eastern, 1:15 pregame show with myself and Caden Colford as the Greyhounds take on the Central Missouri Mules in the knockout game on Sunday afternoon. Caden, we're looking forward to it. Hoping the Greyhounds can finally find a way to get a victory here in Cary.
0: And I think they can. I think this team knows that they can. Everybody that came and made the trip from Indianapolis has seen this team play baseball before. And this isn't the same team. We saw a quiet baseball team over there in the first base dugout today. Granted, they didn't have a lot to cheer for. If that changes, everything else changes.
1: All it takes is one, Caden. All it takes is one win, and all of a sudden you're on a run.
0: Even if there were one or two base runners on when Brayton Bowen sent that ball out,
1: yeah.
0: I think the day is completely different.
1: You can't write the ifs, ands, or buts.
0: That's the truth.
1: It was written how it was written. You can't go back and change it now. The result of the result, and you got to recover. You got to find a way. The Hounds have always found a way. I'm sure they will again, so make sure you tune in on Sunday at 1:15 as the Hounds take on Central Missouri in an elimination game here at the Division II College World Series, where we hope to lengthen our stay by a few days. I wouldn't mind. I'm sure you wouldn't mind. It's beautiful out here in Cary. Couldn't ask for a better first day in North Carolina as we flew in this morning. We'll have a day off tomorrow, take our time to enjoy it, and then we'll have Sunday back in action as the Greyhounds take on the Mules of Central Missouri. Caden, looking forward to it, yeah?
0: Absolutely.
1: Absolutely. Any final thoughts in this game?
0: Flush it. Didn't happen. We'll see him again.
1: We'll see him again. That's the mindset. That's what Ray has to say to the team. I feel like you'll see them again. If you can work your way back around, you'll see him again, a chance to, you know, get revenge. And it might have to be in winning 2 games in a row fashion, but you never know. Especially now that you already saw Costa, and he won't throw again for a few games. Now that he's not throwing again.
0: Might be back
1: just in time for a game next Thursday against the Hounds. It wouldn't be far-fetched for him to pitch on, you know.
0: That
1: would 100% be the case. That wouldn't be very fun, would it?
0: I don't know.
1: What a pitcher Julian Costa is. His final line today. We'll say probably the player of the game for this one. 7 innings, 10 hits, 2 earned runs, with 7 strikeouts to his name as he completely shut the Greyhounds down in this contest. That's their ball game, though. 12-3, the Westchester Golden Rams, the 1 seed, move on. The 8-seeded Indianapolis Greyhounds fall into the elimination game on Sunday afternoon. We hope you join us for that one, and a big appreciation to all of you who joined us for today's contest and stuck with us through 9 innings of World Series baseball. Big thanks to Maggie Trimmer keeping us on the air back in Indianapolis, and a big thanks once again to Caden Cole for providing color analysis today. My name, Jay Sog, signing off from Cary, North Carolina.
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Jenny Sutton said it. Tamir Handelman played it. I'm talking about jazz.

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0: Baghdad, host of The Kitchen Party Kaylee. 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

0: 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I'm Elena C., and Folk Alley is a link in the chain that includes the ancient child ballads and the latest releases from your favorite singer-songwriters. Bluegrass, Celtic, Americana blues, and much more. It's all part of the Folk Alley mix. 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

0: Hi, I'm Jason Wild. Join me and my partner in crime, the Todd, every Saturday night for a blast from the past here on 88.7 The Diamond. 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Well, that is until we play them. It's not just about the songs either. It's about the memories and stories that go with them. So tune into a blast from the past every Saturday night at 10 right here on 88.7 WICR.
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0: 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Have You Heard? 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
1: Hey, now.
0: We survived the race weekend.
1: Hey, man.
0: Had a good, good time.
1: Yeah.
0: Hope everybody else out there did, too, or at least survived it one way or another. And I guess if you didn't, you wouldn't be listening to us. So
1: Nah, hopefully you bailed out and it all was good.
0: When you know how to bail out at the right time, that's a sign of maturity right there.
1: Absolutely,
0: man. Man, we started off with Detroit Girls from Stars, from the self-titled album Stars, followed by, Tim D, this set list for this hour, is you're going to get a kick out of it. So, followed by the Marshall Tucker Band with Long Hard Ride, and Angel, Dr. Ice from Angel, from the album Hell of a Band.
1: I liked Angel.
0: Angel is sort of our featured album for this hour. We're going to do two more songs from the Hell of a Band album. Apparently, they weren't too big, but they thought they were big enough to dress in all-white jumpsuits, and that was what they did on this tour with Hell of a Band, and they were something else, man. Pretty decent music as far as I'm concerned. One of those that I don't think most people nowadays have ever heard of them. But I had limited exposure.
1: I had at least one of their records, and they were definitely, Tom was trying to play Stump the Chump, which he did, but the Stars song, I hollered out Quiet Riot,
0: yep,
1: because they were like the beginning of the hair metal, late 70s going into early 80s.
0: Right.
1: Angel,
0: right.
1: Definitely.
0: Right.
1: Came in there, and they were part of that. I didn't get hip to them until the early 80s, probably late 70s, early 80s, but.
0: We're going to jump back in with some Angel with a song called The Fortune, followed by a band we haven't heard from in a while, Spirit. Everything you'll hear tonight on this first hour, of course, is 1976, June. We're jumping ahead just a day.
1: Oh,
0: June
1: on,
0: of 1976.
1: That's right. I love it.
0: And we're going to follow that up with The Carpenters. So this is going to be a different Free Zone. It's kind of mellow. The second half of it could easily fit into the easy listening category with the Flying Burrito Brothers, Carly Simon, Gordon Lightfoot. I bet you know which song came out 50 years ago this month.
1: No way.
0: Up there on Lake Gitche-Gumee. Yep.
1: I saw a stripper dance to that once. Made no sense.
0: On that note, let's

0: Now, a kind of hush, Tim D, all over the world.
1: All over.
0: From the Carpenters. Before that, Farther Along from Spirit, the title track from their June of 1976 release. That Kind of Hush is also the title track from the Carpenters release. And The Fortune from Angel from Hell of a Band right before that. We're going to jump right back into it with another from Angel's Hell of a Band album, followed by the Flying Burrito Brothers, who had a new album in June of 1976, obviously without Graham Parsons.
1: Yeah, yeah.
0: They were always kind of a country band, but kind of psychedelic country. They went full country and very mellow after 75.
1: Yeah.
0: Still good stuff. We're going to play Northbound Bus from the album Airborne, and then It Keeps You Running from Carly Simon.
1: What?
0: So I promise everything's going to be a little faster and harder next week. Or the next hour. Absolutely the next hour.
1: Absolutely the next hour, man.
0: And probably the third hour as well. Yeah. So stick around for that. Stick around for Tim Dean, the good old Grateful Dead, or the Jerry Garcia and Merle Saunders.
1: Yeah, Jerry and Merle, man.
0: So that's some good stuff to look forward to at 2 o'clock. That's about all I got to say, man. You ready?
1: Yeah, I'm ready.
0: Let's do it with Pressure Point from Angel. 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

0: It keeps you running from Carly Simon, from Another Passenger, 1976, June. Before that, the Flying Burrito Brothers and Northbound Bus from the album Airborne, and we started off that set with the third song of the hour from Angel, Pressure Point, from Hell of a Band. We're going to wind it out with, we threatened them with disco, and now I'm doing the easy listening music, but we got to go with what's coming out for the month, and, you know, and it's actually all good songs.
1: We threatened them with disco, didn't we?
0: And we guarantee we're going to come through on that.
1: Yeah.
0: So, we're going to mellow out this last part of this hour before jumping into the punk rock hour with If You Leave Me Now from Chicago 10, which came out June of 76, followed by The Wreck of the Edmund Fitzgerald from Summertime Dream, the album from Gordon Lightfoot. I can't even think of another Gordon Lightfoot song. I know that there's a few
1: that are actually pretty good. Hits, yeah.
0: But I think this one is the one that comes to mind when you hear that name, Gordon Lightfoot. So.
1: And I told you I've got the coattail riding memory also.
0: Yeah.
1: You know, I can't help it, Tom. It happened, and it, you know, it's everything you could think it was.
0: Okay. I ever tell you about the time I saw James Taylor's brother?
1: No.
0: I'll have to tell you about that. In Cleveland, just happened to be there and just happened to walk down the right street at the right time to see him playing his guitar in a park there. Livingston Taylor.
1: Livingston, yeah.
0: Anyway,
1: we're off topic. I was going to call him Jonathan Livingston Taylor, but...
0: You ready, man?
1: Yeah.
0: Let's do it. 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

0: 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Ending that with Sloppy Seconds and P.O. Box 33046 from Endless Bummer. We started off with Pointed Sticks and a song called Part of the Noise from Perfect Youth from 1980, Dan Vapid and the Cheats and Invader from the album 2, their second, from 2013. I'm not sure if it was on that album or in the previous album. They also did Part of the Noise. They did a Pointed Sticks cover on that Dan Vapid and the Cheats album. Alien Autopsy from the Walking Ruins from the Fall of the House of Ruin from 2002. Modo, Meet Me by the Flagpole from Modo's Greatest Hits, 2005. And the Cramps, Don't Eat Stuff Off the Sidewalk. Some good advice from Psychedelic Jungle from 1981, followed by that Sloppy Seconds. We got some great punk rock for this hour. We're going to just keep it rolling. Stick around for Tim D and some good old Jerry and Merle. Looking forward to that coming up at 2 o'clock. Until then, we're going to jump back in with some Remote Controls. The Mr. T Experience, the Ramones, the Dead Kennedys, the Gizmos, and the MC5 in this set before we come back for a minute. You ready, man?
1: I'm ready.
0: 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It's the Remote Controls from right here in Indianapolis.

0: the MC5 and the American Ruse. We haven't heard that one in a little while. We try to throw that in every once in a while.
1: Thought we'd save that for the celebration.
0: We probably will do it again.
1: Why not?
0: What is it we're celebrating? You talking about 4th of July?
1: 250, yeah.
0: Yeah. Well, it works for every holiday.
1: It really does, man. It really does.
0: Started off with Too Tough, the title track from the Remote Control's latest release, released last year. I think I listened to it for a year and a half before it was released, so it didn't seem that new to me, but I'm special, I guess. I get to hear things sometimes before they're released, and it's always fun. You know what I mean?
1: Yeah.
0: Started off with that. We had the Mr. T Experience, I Fell for You from Love is Dead. Let's Dance from the Ramones, Stealing People's Mail from the Dead Kennedys. Regular Dude from the Gizmos and the American Ruse. I'm losing my voice again, Tim D.
1: Well,
0: I'll try to get it back.
1: I'm going to try to find it for you next time
0: okay.
1: we get together.
0: Well, I need it. I need it bad.
1: Yeah, man.
0: But we're going to jump back into it with the New York Dolls, Johnny Thunders, Ricky Ratt, and the Zeros. Then we'll be back one more time before we roll into the wheel. Stick around for that. You ready, man?
1: I'm ready, bud.
0: Babylon from the New York Dolls. 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

0: Right now, the Zeros and Beat Your Heart Out from Don't Push Me Around came out in 1991. Before that, the New York Dolls and Babylon, followed by Johnny Thunders and the Heartbreakers with Baby Talk, and Tokyo Pop from Ricky Ratt from the Tokyo Pop Glitter People single. It's a good one from Ricky Ratt, formerly of the Trash Brats. I'm assuming I haven't seen him in a little while, but is he still in Indianapolis, I think?
1: That's a good question.
0: Great band.
1: Yeah.
0: I don't know if that's the same band. If he's got something else new going on now, I would imagine he probably does. But always a good band. I put him in there with Johnny Thunders and the New York Dolls because he reminds me of Johnny Thunders' band. It's got a similar sound and some good stuff, man. I never know what I'm talking about. I just make stuff up, Tim D.
1: Why not?
0: Because that's the way we do.
1: That's what I like to do.
0: We're going to jump back into it with the Apers, the Dicks, the Wipers, and the Shirts to wind out this hour. Starting off with Not the Only One from the Apers from Reanimate My Heart. We're going to do Decent and Clean from the Dicks, Up Front from the Wipers. And They Say the Sun Shines to wind out the hour. Stick around for Tim D and the good old Grateful Dead related music.
1: Hey, tonight. Man. Yeah, we're getting going to get weird, too.
0: Uh-oh. We're already there, man.
1: Yeah, well, Jerry and Merle are going to get weird with us.
0: We always start off a little weird to begin with.
1: Yeah.
0: But you ready, man?
1: Yeah.
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1: Hey, whoever it is that controls the lights, could you turn them down, these ones here? Ah, yes. Keep going. Thanks, great. You can turn it down even farther.
2: Let's have a warm welcome for Jerry Garcia, Tom Fogarty, Merle Saunders, and friends.
1: That's John Kahn and Bill Kreutzmann are the friends.
2: Thank you. I mentioned it.

0: All right. Thanks for the introductions. Appreciate that, Mr. Garcia. Welcome to the wheel. Jerry's always here in spirit. 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Jerry and Merle coming to you live from the Lion's Share in San Anselmo, California, September 25th of 1971. If you heard the introductions, you've already caught on. We had a special guest there with a miss in this set. I mean, he said, you know, John Conn, and you've heard of Bill Kreutzmann. He played in this other band with Jerry.
1: That other band.
0: They were kind of popular in their own way. Jerry and Merle and John on bass. What they call him, man? I forget what they called him. Did they call him Mule? I don't remember what they called him anyway. He had a nickname. Bill Kreutzmann and Tom Fogerty. Yeah, Tom had gotten sick
1: from
0: of
1: CCR,
0: his...
1: CCR, Tom
0: Fogerty? Yeah, man. In early 1971, he got sick of his brother's stuff and left the band. Moseyed on down the way. He knew some people. And next thing you know, he's playing with Jerry and Merle at the Lion's Share. So, yeah. Hey, man, it don't get no better than that.
1: I wonder how many of these people originally met at Woodstock. You know what I mean?
0: You know, they meet.
1: There were a lot of bands that didn't necessarily know each other before that.
0: Right. And they meet, and then they meet somebody, and then, you know. So, yeah. And Jerry always wanted to do something different, so Merle kind of brought that to him. You know, they were in the Legion of Mary, which was not the Jerry Garcia band, so it was different, right? This is really different. It's not really weird, man. But I like to say, let's get weird. My brother Blair from High Rider likes to say, let's get weird. So I like to say it, too. I want to give a shout-out before I forget to my friend Caroline for stepping in and taking care of me. I told her I was going to give her a shout-out. She just had to stay up late enough to get it. So there you go, kid. I told you. Thank you. You hooked me up. I appreciate it. I owe you one, like I told you. I won what? I can't say. But we're going to jump into the music here. We're going to jump into the early show and do some of it, and we'll come back and talk. I think you're going to like what you hear. You ready?
1: Oh, yeah. Are you ready?
0: Oh, yeah, man.

0: save Mother Earth. John Lennon classic, Imagine. One kind favor from Blind Lennon Jefferson. And I was made to love her. Good stuff from Jerry and Merle and friends and special guest. Oh, man. Hey, listen, I want to give a couple of announcements. High Riders playing down in Bloomington on June 5th, and then Gas City at this new venue up there on the 6th. So I want to get that out there. They're also, you know, breaking out for their summer series at the Trap, Mouse Trap here in Indianapolis, for you kids that aren't familiar, June 19th and 20th.
1: Is Bloomington at the Bluebird?
0: Bloomington's at the Bluebird, Thomas. Okay. Would you coming out?
1: Probably not, but okay. You never know about me.
0: Hey, man. Hey. I mean, I don't want to say you're not really close, but you're around the way.
1: Around the way.
0: Yeah.
1: In a way.
0: Yeah, anyway. So, yeah, I just want to get those shows out there. Lots of good stuff coming. J-Rad coming out to Rock the Ruins later in the summer. They're a really fun Dead tribute band. Different. If you haven't seen them, I think you would thoroughly enjoy it. So I want to give a little pub for those kids. And I've never been to Rock the Ruins out there. I got beef with the traffic because I got caught up in it a couple of times. But anyway, it's another story for another day. We are going to continue on. I know one thing we're going to get for sure. Now, what else we're going to get, I don't know, because Tom and I got to negotiate the times here. But we're going to jump back into the music. Remember, kids, it's going to be a long, hot summer. I just have a feeling. So pace yourselves when you're out there, all right? Take care of one another. Look out. Don't buy any pills and powders off the street. Keep your head up and turn that dead up. Please be kind. You ready, Tom?
1: Oh, yeah.

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this week. This week, are you a thought ahead? If not, you're a thought behind. Perhaps this week you've got nothing on the brain, nothing planned, nothing expected, nothing to simply drum up your thoughts. Or perhaps this week it's fitting that last week we talked, or I guess heard, about remembering, or simply not forgetting, that this week we turn to the instruments that makes all of those thoughts possible. Realizing that some thoughts come easier than others, or some have to be convinced, and some are merely dropped upon you. This week, has led you not to where you expected, but instead, merely where you ended up, and how you got there, you begin to question. But really, there's no thought about it. So stick around. It is another Space is the Place, and it starts right now here on the Diamond 88.7 FM WICR. Don't go anywhere. The Dude. Now.

Face is the place. Coming to you on the Diamond 88.7 FM, WICR. Catching you up on music you've been listening to from the first half of the 3 o'clock hour. Of course, our opening theme, Dark Waters, by Bob Holroyd, part of his album, A Different Space, from Six Degrees Records, was followed by Gooding with Gray Matter, the compressed particle mix, taken from his album, Collection Number 1, part of S3 Records. Secret Saucer brought us Mind Mechanics, part of their album Triangle Waves, from SFS Salad Farm Studios. 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For Saturday, mostly sunny skies during the day. Your high near 81. By evening time, partly cloudy and a low around 53. For Sunday, mostly sunny yet again. Your high near 78. And by evening time, mostly cloudy, that low around 58 to complete your weekend. Looking ahead to Monday, as your work week resumes, mostly sunny skies, that high near 80. By evening time, partly cloudy, with a low around 58. And scanning ahead, Tuesday also calling for sunny skies, that high near 78. By evening time, clear skies and a low around 56. Your week beyond brings pretty much more of the same until we hit Friday. Yes, that long-awaited and beloved Friday, all the way a week away. A chance of showers and thunderstorms. But let's try not to think too heavily on it. We've got a week. Right. We continue. In the background, part of his album, Tibetan Groove, from Gemini Sun Records. This is Carl Madison with Pearl of Wisdom. Space is the place. 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
0: 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What is fat? It's all in the mind.

tuned to Space the Place. Coming to you on the Diamond 88.7 FM, WICR. Catching you up on music you've been listening to from the second half of the 3 o'clock hour. We last mentioned Carl Madison's Pearl of Wisdom. That was followed by Mr. Psyche with The Drop. From the compilation album Trip to the Andes from Arc 21 Records, the Karminsky Experience brought us The Power of Suggestion. And before this, At Home Project with All in My Mind from the compilation album Berlin Lounge, part of Wigram Music. And I can't forget Deeper Net with Thought Drop. That was Terra Ambient with Vision Quest, part of the album Wanderlust, part of Lotus Spike Records. 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

quick look at your Metro weather forecast. For Saturday, mostly sunny throughout the day, your high near 81. By evening time, partly cloudy skies, that low around 53. For Sunday, mostly sunny throughout the day, your high nears 78. And by evening time, mostly cloudy skies, your low dropping to around 58 to complete your weekend. Looking ahead to Monday, as the work week resumes, mostly sunny skies throughout the day, your high near 80. By evening time, partly cloudy, a low around 58. And scanning ahead, Tuesday also brings sunny skies, your high yet again near 78. By evening time, clear skies, that low around 56. Your week beyond keeps it nice. Your temperatures hovering around the 80s. But Friday brings a chance of rain. And I always look forward to Friday. But this time, I'm wondering, at least we've got a week until we get there. So maybe a change. We continue. From his album, Discreet Carbon, part of Nepenthe Records and Jealous Entropy, this is Dwight Ashley performing I Thought It Was There. What exactly? Space is the place on the diamond. 88.7 FM. WICR.

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It began with Dwight Ashley performing I Thought It Was There, taken from the album Discrete Carbon, part of Jealous Entropy and Nepenthe Records. That was followed by Darshan Ambient, bringing us a pair of tunes. The first one, Upon Reflection, taken off of his album Dream in Blue, part of Lotus Spike Records. And Second Thoughts, taken from the album Falling Light, also part of Lotus Spike. We heard from Another Fine Day, bringing us the tune Malcolm's Loop, taken from the album Salvage, part of 6 Degrees Records. And just finishing up before this, Choin Droma and Steve Tibbetts joined together on Song of Realization, taken off of the album Selwa from 6 Degrees Records. Taking a quick look at your Metro Weather forecast for Saturday, mostly sunny skies, your high near 81, by evening time, partly cloudy, with a low around 53. For Sunday, mostly sunny throughout the day, your high near 78. By evening time, mostly cloudy skies. That low, around 58 to complete your weekend. Looking ahead to Monday, as the work week resumes, mostly sunny during the day, your high near 80. By evening, partly cloudy, a low around 58. Scanning ahead, Tuesday brings sunny skies, your high near 78. By evening time, clear skies and a low around 56. Your week beyond hovers around the 80s. But with it, bringing a chance of showers and thunderstorms on Friday. So this week, look ahead to the end of the week. But be sure to enjoy the entire thing before you get there. We continue. In the background, coming from the compilation album Garden of Peace, presented by the Yoga Zone, from Higher Octave Music, this is Brainscapes. That's the band bringing us Earthlink on Space is the Place, part of the Diamond 88.7 FM, WIC.

have been listening to Space is the Place, coming to you on the Diamond 88.7 FM WICR, catching you up on the last bit of music you've been listening to. We last mentioned Brainscapes with Earthlink. That was followed by Rama 4 performing Awakening, part of her album Silk Mind, from Ethereum Music and Navarre Records. Fuzzy Logic brought us Circle of Thoughts from the album Gray or Green Numbers, part of Electrobeat Records. Echo Smith with Over My Head, the Moti remix from Warner Records. And we conclude tonight in the background. This is Banco de Gaia with Gray Over Gray from her album You Are Here, part of 6 Degrees and Disco Gecko Records.

would like to thank you for tuning in tonight. I hope you enjoyed it. Be sure to join us again next week for more Space the Place, 3 to 5 a.m. or tune in earlier to catch the Free Zone beginning at midnight. Stay tuned. Coming up next is Classical Guitar Live right here on the Diamond 88.7 FM, WICR.

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2: Hello and welcome to Classical Guitar Alive. I'm Tony Morris. Classical Guitar Alive is broadcast thanks to the generous support of the Augustine Foundation and the Kadosky Family Fund and Charles and Taco Parker and by Augustine Strings, makers of classical guitar strings since 1947. And thanks to a gift in loving memory of Adam Bratcher. Thanks for joining me for this week's edition of Classical Guitar Alive. We have music by Bach, Rossini, film composer Elmer Bernstein, and an interview with the young Vietnamese virtuoso guitarist An Tran. We'll start with Bach's Trio Sonata No. 5. It's performed here by guitarist Tilman Hopstock and cellist Rainer Zipperling.

Guitarist Tilman Hopstock and cellist Rainer Zipperling open this week's edition of Classical Guitar Alive with Bach's Trio Sonata No. 5. Guitar composer Mauro Giuliani was active in Vienna at the same time as opera composer Rossini, and he wrote arrangements and concert pieces based on Rossini's music. This is Giuliani's two-guitar arrangement of Rossini's Overture to the Barber of Seville. It's performed by Jeffrey McFadden and Michael Kolk.

0: Jeffrey McFadden and Michael Colt performing Rossini's Overture to the Barber of Seville, as arranged by Mauro Giuliani. The debut recording by the young Vietnamese guitarist An Trun is titled Stay My Beloved. An Trun spoke about the piece and his recording.
1: I love this piece because of the arrangement that Thiang Nguyen did for the guitar. It conveys all kind of meaning. So this piece is very, very close to me, very close to my heart. It tells a story of strangers who meet in festivals, gatherings in Vietnam, and they depart and they don't know when they're going to see each other again. And it's the song when they sing in the end. I'm not sure when I'll see you again, but I'll see you again. And it tells everything about the Vietnamese culture. So I want it to be the title piece, and I want it to be the last piece, because another piece that my parents used to sing to me.

From the debut recording by the young Vietnamese guitarist An Trân, we've just heard him performing Tay An Nguyen's arrangement of the Vietnamese folk song titled Stay My Beloved. Elmer Bernstein is remembered as one of Hollywood's greatest film score composers, but he also wrote concert music. This is his guitar concerto, subtitled Concerto for Two Christophers, which was co-dedicated to guitarist Christopher Parkening and Elmer Bernstein's longtime orchestrator, Christopher Palmer. Christopher Parkening performs with the London Symphony Orchestra, conducted by the composer, Elmer Bernstein.

Elmer Bernstein's Concerto for Two Christophers, featuring Christopher Parkening and the London Symphony Orchestra, conducted by the composer Elmer Bernstein. We'll close this week's edition of Classical Guitar Alive with a piece titled Marionas by Gaspar Sanz. It's performed by Enrique Solinis and the Euskal Baroque Ensemble.

Closing this week's edition of Classical Guitar Alive, we've just heard Enrique Solinis and the Euskal Baroque Ensemble performing a piece titled Marionas by Gaspar Sanz. You've been listening to Classical Guitar Alive. Classical Guitar Alive is broadcast worldwide thanks to the generous support of the Augustine Foundation and the Kadosky Family Fund, and Charles and Taco Parker, and by Augustine Strings, makers of classical guitar strings since 1947. And thanks to a gift in loving memory of Adam Bratcher. Classical Guitar Alive is a nonprofit organization based in Austin, Texas. Music by pluck-stringed instruments like the guitar, the harp, and the ancient lyre have been used in healing for over 3,000 years.

0: 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I'm Tony Morris. Thanks for listening, and please join me again next week for another edition of Classical Guitar Alive.
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0: From Scenes from Nigeria, that was the Pastoral Movement, and it was music by Samuel Akpabot, performed by clarinetist Marcus Ely and pianist Lucerne Desa. We will launch into some Sleeping Beauty with Tchaikovsky. That's coming up after the break.
1: Niccolò Paganini was a big fan of Hector Berlioz, and he had himself a brand new shiny Stradivarius viola he wanted to show off, so he asked Berlioz to write him a show-off piece. Berlioz wrote Harold in Italy. Paganini didn't think it showed off enough, but later realized he was in error, and he paid for it, literally. We'll hear the piece that wowed Paganini, Harold in Italy, next time on Anytime Classical. I'm Kate Botello.
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0: Seiji Ozawa led the Boston Symphony Orchestra in the Sleeping Beauty Ballet Suite, Opus 66, Peter Tchaikovsky. We will hear another work by Schumann as we close out the hour. Work for piano and orchestra just ahead.
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0: Jan Lischitzky, pianist with the St. Cecilia Orchestra. 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

0: The Oregon Symphony, under James DePriest, performed Richard Strauss's Don Juan. And coming up, a hidden gem of a symphony from the late Romantic era. Stay right there.
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1: When composer John Adams encountered American minimalism in the 70s, he was immediately drawn to what he called its stripped-down harmonic and rhythmic discourse. And he wrote a piece for string quartet called Wavemaker, with these long sequences that were meant to create the musical equivalent of shimmering ripples on a pond. It was one of those things that looked great on paper. But, he said, his writing technique lagged behind his inspiration, and the first performance crashed and burned. From APM American Public Media, this is Performance Today. I'm Valerie Taylor. This is the result of John Adams going back to the drawing board. Shaker Loops ahead this hour. Also ahead, music by Ernest Bloch from a concert in Florida. Right now, let's hear from his Symphony No. 2, the second movement. Andrei Boreko conducting the Malmö Symphony Orchestra.

The second movement of the Symphony No. 2 by Ernest Bloch. Andre Borreko with the Malmö Symphony Orchestra. More by Ernest Bloch is on the way this hour. From APM, American Public Media, this is Performance Today, taking you to concerts around the world. I'm Valerie Kaler. Mozart wrote his famous Exultate Jubilate when he was 17 years old. Chopin wrote a set of variations on Mozart's Don Giovanni when he was 17. Mendelssohn was 17 when he wrote the overture to A Midsummer Night's Dream. Schubert wrote his first great masterpiece, Gretchen at the Spinning Wheel, at the age of, you guessed it, 17. So you know where I'm going with this. You just don't know who. Well, the who, in this case, Richard Strauss. He wrote his first major work at the age of 17, and we're just about to hear it. Sakari Oramu leads the NDR Elbphilharmonie Orchestra in concert at the Elbphilharmonie in Hamburg, Germany. This is the Serenade in E-flat major for 13 wind instruments by Richard Strauss.

0: Richard Strauss started composing at the age of 4. He was just 17 when he wrote the piece we just heard, a one-movement serenade for winds. That score made it into the hands of conductor Hans von Bülow, who was mighty impressed, said Strauss was an uncommonly gifted young man, by far the most striking personality since Brahms. He took Strauss under his wing, gave him conducting jobs, and encouraged publishers to have a look at this young man's work. Sakari Oramu conducted the NDR Elbphilharmonie at the Elbphilharmonie in Hamburg. That was the Serenade in E-flat by Richard Strauss. In a moment, shapes and loops. 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
1: This summer, celebrate the 60th anniversary of the Indianapolis Early Music Festival June through July at the Indiana History Center. Friday, June 12th, Gut, Wind, and Wire with soprano Molly Netter features the music of Dowland and his contemporaries. Then on June 14th, take a tour of Europe with Matthias Mauta and Ensemble Caprice as they journey through Baroque summits. On June 19th, explore a day with Dowland as we trace the arc of a single day in Dowland's lifetime. Profeta della Quinta presents From the Synagogue to the Palace on June 21st. And Baroque violinist Rachel Barton Pine and Ars Musica Chicago present the music of Corelli on July 10th. The Blakeman Gerber Indianapolis International Baroque Competition closes the season on July 12th. 5 finalists will perform for the $15,000 top prize with the Indianapolis Baroque Orchestra. This year's festival will feature a pay-what-you-want admission. Give what feels right, be part of the music, and join us. Tickets and more at IndieEarlyMusic.org. The Indianapolis Early Music Festival, bringing medieval, Renaissance, and Baroque music to life.
0: There's an old tradition of American hymn singing called shape note singing. Each different note is represented on the page by a different shape, a square or a circle or triangles pointing in different directions. This made it easier for congregations who didn't read music to learn to sing hymns. American composer John Adams heard shape note singing while he was growing up in New Hampshire in the 1950s and early 60s. He lived not too far from an old Shaker colony. In 1978, Adams wrote a piece called Shaker Loops. He used some of the new musical language of minimalism, but he wanted to push minimalism beyond a sense of mere mechanical repetition. About this piece, he wrote that he tried to capture the sense of pious and industrious souls caught up in the ecstatic frenzy of a dance that culminated in an epiphany of physical and spiritual transcendence. Let's hear this piece by John Adams, Shaker Loops. This concert was in Meiringen, Switzerland, during the Meiringen Music Festival.

The initial concept for that piece was string quartet, working title Waveforms. John Adams wanted to evoke shimmering ripples on a pond, but, he said, he hadn't quite figured out how to write what he imagined in his mind's ear. The first performance, quote, crashed and burned. Adams expanded the quartet to a septet to amp up the acoustical power, made some other changes, and composed the music we just heard. Shaker Loops, written in 1978 by American composer John Adams. Inspired by the shape note hymn sung at a Shaker colony near his childhood home in New Hampshire. We heard Shaker Loops from a concert during the Meiringen Festival in Meiringen, Switzerland. Philippe Bach conducted an ensemble of festival musicians in that performance. In the world of American minimalism, that is an iconic, groundbreaking piece of music. And I know it's not for everyone, but for me, if I'm in the right frame of mind, I find it transfixing, mesmerizing. I can snap back and forth between this timeless, dreamy kind of floating and a sudden attention to every little detail in every passing second. So what was your experience? What was your impression of that piece? I'm always glad to hear your thoughts about anything you hear on the show. Lots of ways for you to get in touch. You can write a note by clicking the contact button on the PT page at yourclassical.org or call the PT listener line, 866-943-4450. That's 866-943-4450. In a moment, an act of collective conscience.

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What does it mean to belong to a place, to a people? Composer Ernest Bloch wrestled with those questions his entire life. He was born in Switzerland in a Jewish family, left home when he was a teenager, traveled around Europe playing and writing music, still feeling like a stranger everywhere he went. Being Jewish in Germany in the early 1900s came with a profound feeling of alienation. Then he moved to this country in 1916. He taught music, but he never liked wearing a suit and tie. His accent made him stand out. People treated him like he was different. More alienation. Here is some deeply heartfelt music written by this wandering soul, Nigun, by Ernest Bloch.

0: The second movement, Nigun, from Ernest Bloch's Baal Shem. We heard violinist Michael Shaham and pianist Cheng Yuan Kwan from a concert at the Flagler Museum in Palm Beach, Florida. Bloch wrote several pieces inspired by Jewish themes. He said, quote, "I listened to an inner voice, deep, secret, burning, the voice of instinct, a voice that trembled into life on reading passages from the Bible. And the result was music." 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
1: When this concerto premiered in 1924, some people didn't quite get what Igor Stravinsky was doing. Where are the strings? What had he done with the strings? Is this concerto complete without them? What is happening? Stravinsky quickly realized he needed to clarify. Strings and piano, said he, a sound scraped and a sound struck do not sound well together. Piano and winds, sounds struck and blown, do. Thus, his concerto used a concert band instead of the expected full symphony orchestra. From APM American Public Media, this is Performance Today. I'm Valerie Kaler. On the way, Stravinsky's rarely performed concerto for piano and winds. Carol Gerstein plays that Stravinsky later this hour. Right now, here's a pre-encore from Gerstein. Claude Debussy had not composed much at the start of World War I in 1914, but after he escaped wartime Paris and moved to a small village in Normandy, he had a burst of desperate activity in 1915, and he wrote several works for piano. Carol Gerstein is fascinated by these late wartime pieces. Here he is playing an etude by Claude Debussy.

The Etude Retrouvé, or Found Etude by Claude Debussy. That was Carol Gerstein. From APM, American Public Media, this is Performance Today. I'm Valerie Kaler. It's great to have you along for our musical adventures and discoveries. Romanian composer George Enescu was a notorious perfectionist. His desire to get everything just so resulted in a fairly small output of published works. That perfectionist streak came out in the annotations, articulations, and other instructions he wrote into his music. Sometimes a single note will have half a dozen articulation marks. Much of that specificity is an attempt to get a classical violinist to sound like a village fiddler. Romanian violinist Rimas Azoidse said that Enescu was not at all concerned with getting his music performed often. Quote, he was interested in performances that really capture the spirit. He made the pieces very difficult with good reason, so that no mediocre violinist or pianist could ever tackle them. We've got excellent players at hand for this Enescu, violinist Alexi Kenny and pianist Enon Barnaton at the Dock Street Theater in Charleston, South Carolina. They're playing the one movement sonata by George Enescu called Torso.

0: Alexi Kenny playing the violin, Enon Barnaton at the piano. That's music that Romanian composer George Enescu wrote in 1911, a single movement for violin and piano, a sonata in A minor. We heard it from a concert at the Spoleto Festival USA in Charleston, South Carolina. Broadcasts of the Chamber Music Series from Spoleto Festival USA made possible by Bank of America, the ETV Endowment of South Carolina, and the John Covington and Robert Lukey Fund for the Performing Arts. In a moment, new music from 3.5 centuries ago. 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
1: Are you musically curious? Do you seek out music that's out of the ordinary?

0: have just the thing for you. I'm Henry Pensis, and you can join me every Sunday at noon for From the Vault. I'll be pulling music by Franck Martin, Derek Brummel, André Jolivet, and many other rarely heard pieces from the vault as we treasure hunt for classical music from the 20th and 21st centuries. From the Vault, Sundays at noon, only here on WICR, The Diamond.
1: In the world of classical music, we're now living in a golden age of discovery. Maybe more accurate to call it an era of rediscovery. For something like 150 years, the classical sphere has focused on what it sometimes calls the masterworks, the big pieces by a very few composers, Beethoven, Mozart, Bach, Brahms, a few others. As I see it, there are good reasons to love and enjoy and program those pieces, and I'm grateful to scholars and musicians who, over the past 10 or 20 years or so, have been finding and reviving so many fascinating pieces by long-gone composers who really deserve to be remembered. Here's yet another example. Maddalena Lombardini Searman, born in Venice in 1745. In her early 20s, she earned an official maestro license at school. That meant she could work as a musician all across Europe, which she did. And she wrote several dozen pieces that have been ignored for about 200 years. That has started to change recently, thanks to a group of scholars who have found and republished her work. Let's drop in on a recent concert in Houston. Four members of the ensemble Rocco in concert at Houston's Museum of Fine Arts. This is the String Quartet No. 6 by Maddalena Lombardini Searman.

0: Music by the Italian violinist and composer Maddalena Lombardini-Sirman. That was her string quartet number 6. Four members of the ensemble Rocco gave that performance at the Museum of Fine Arts in Houston. Scott St. John and Ava Burmeister on violins. Sharon Way played viola. Alexis Pia Gerlach played cello. Maddalena Lombardini-Sirman. She had a career as a touring violinist and composer in the 1760s and 1770s. Her work, mostly forgotten until very recently. A group of scholars found and republished several dozen pieces that she wrote. It is so exciting to live in this era of musical rediscovery, hearing fascinating pieces of music that have been around for a long time and have been unjustly overlooked. In a moment, gristly, whimsical, energetic music for piano and winds. This is Performance Today from APM.
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0: When Igor Stravinsky premiered his new piano concerto in 1924, it had some critics scratching their heads. Where are the strings? They wondered. Stravinsky realized he needed to explain that his omission was actually a conscious decision. Instead of a symphony orchestra, he wrote for what we consider a concert band, just woodwinds, brass, timpani, and double bass. Stravinsky said strings and piano, a sound scraped and a sound struck, do not sound well together. Piano and winds, sound struck and blown, do. Stravinsky's angular rhythms and cheeky dissonance work splendidly with this combo, enabling a different kind of conversation. It's a completely different architecture than a traditional concerto. This lesser-performed gem is in great hands with pianist Kirill Gerstein. David Robertson leads the Leipzig Gewandhaus Orchestra in the Concerto for Piano and Wind Instruments by Igor Stravinsky.

The rarely performed Concerto for Piano and Winds by Igor Stravinsky. We heard it played by one of the foremost interpreters of the work, pianist Carol Gerstein, from a concert in Leipzig, Germany. David Robertson led the Leipzig Gewandhaus Orchestra. Stravinsky wrote that concerto for himself to play. In fact, kept the performance rights to the piece to himself for several years. Partly because he made money being the only person able to play the work. But he also wanted to keep what he called incompetent hands from interpreting the piece. You want your work to be presented in the best way possible, right? Well, I think he would be very pleased with Carol Gerstein's interpretation. 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
5: From the studios of All Classical Radio in Portland, Oregon, this is The Score, now celebrating 20 years of music in the movies. I'm Edmund Stone. As we celebrate 20 years of storytelling and film music on The Score, we'll take a look and a listen to some of the films that I think are must-see cinema. Whether they are among your favorites or new to you, they showcase extraordinary film techniques, stories, and talents in the panoply of movies. From Casablanca to Titanic, Doctor Strangelove to The Graduate, these works of cinema have defined eras and cultures and have stood the test of time. Movies are more than entertainment. They are heritage and history, a shared cultural experience that define the times in which they were created and inspire new generations of filmmakers. Even if you prefer a specific genre, stepping outside of your comfort zone can open up a whole new world of ideas and experiences. While not the first film to be made in color, 1939's The Wizard of Oz is certainly one of the most beloved. It incorporated groundbreaking special effects to bring the magical world of L. Frank Baum's Oz to life and showcased the use of glorious Technicolor, which changed audience expectations forever. While the world of Oz may be wonderful, creating the film was anything but. Despite its notoriously difficult filming conditions, the movie runs the spectrum from fun to frightening. The music and acting are superb, and the themes of friendship and finding what is truly important to you still resonate more than three quarters of a century later. The score by Harold Arlen and Herbert Stothart remains a classic. Let's hear some of that now.

music by Harold Arlen and Herbert Stothart from 1939's legendary film The Wizard of Oz. Even if you have seen this film before, it was an annual television special for decades. It is a cinematic gem, one that combined a beloved novel with then-cutting-edge special effects, and still delights and inspires today. Iconic is a word that is often battered around somewhat recklessly. But when something comes to define the word iconic, there is a gravitas to it that beckons us to look a little deeper. That's the case with 2001: A Space Odyssey from 1968. The storyline of the Stanley Kubrick film traverses space and time. The profound philosophical themes of human evolution, our place in the universe, and our interactions with artificial intelligence are even more timely today than when it debuted in the late 60s. The score used a compilation of classical pieces, including this one, also Sprach Zarathustra by Richard Strauss.

Also, Sprach Zarathustra, or main title from 2001, A Space Odyssey, a groundbreaking film from 1968. The movie seamlessly blended ancient history with near future and asks viewers to consider our place in the universe. Westerns glorified the American expansion and were eagerly consumed by a movie-going public that wanted clearly defined good guys and bad guys. In 1948, director John Huston took that cliché in a new direction with The Treasure of the Sierra Madre. The immensely popular Humphrey Bogart wanted a role that would take him in a new direction, too. His portrayal of drifter-turned-prospector Fred C. Dobbs is a study in treachery and greed, and he captures the sense of desperation with the smallest of gestures and movements of the eye. The cinematography is gritty and realistic. The film was one of the first major American movies shot primarily on location and used deep focus and high-contrast lighting to emphasize the harsh landscape and the psychological descent of the characters. Max Steiner created a score with powerful motifs that paint a sonic landscape of mountains, bandits, gold, greed, and adventure.

That was Max Steiner's Suite from The Treasure of the Sierra Madre, a 1948 film that broke stereotypes of the Western with some of the most memorable performances of the genre. The 1941 landmark film Citizen Kane is a cinematic masterpiece. Auteur Orson Welles was given free rein to craft any movie he wished. Along with brilliantly gifted writer Herman Mankiewicz, Welles created a movie that many consider to be cinematically perfect. Welles revolutionized filmmaking with technical innovations such as deep focus cinematography and inventive lighting. The story of Kane is told through the eyes of his acquaintances, family, and rivals in a fascinating series of flashbacks that changed cinema. Composer Bernard Herrmann wrote his first major film score for Citizen Kane. Innovative and moody, it is filled with leitmotifs that enriched the storytelling.

That was music from Citizen Kane, composed by Bernard Herrmann in 1941. The film has endured for more than 80 years as one of the most revered to ever come out of Hollywood. With today's technology, you can take the time to replay scenes that were, when first released, critical to the brilliance of the filmmaking. And now you can see them in as much detail as many times as you wish. The character of Kane drew inspiration from real-life yellow journalism tycoon William Randolph Hearst. Hearst retaliated by crafting a smear campaign on the film in an attempt to destroy it. But you cannot suppress an artist. They must create. The film reminds us that art will endure. I'm Edmund Stone, creator, host, and producer of The Score. Today we are exploring must-see cinema with some of the greatest film classics of all time. Earlier, we had taken a look at how the traditional Western was changed forever with the use of on-location filming and psychological twists. The love of Westerns spread throughout the world, and in 1966, the Spaghetti Western was nearly single-handedly crafted by master filmmaker Sergio Leone. Leone joined artistic forces with one of the greatest musical talents of the era, Ennio Morricone, crafting the epic film The Good, The Bad, and The Ugly. Although inspired by tales of the American West, these movies were made by risk-taking European directors working with much smaller budgets, and the movement became defined by a gutsy spirit of innovation. Leone used groundbreaking storytelling techniques which have been used, taught, and stolen, and even parodied so many times, it is hard to remember just how original it was. Let's hear some of the maestro's brilliant score now.

That was The Ecstasy of Gold, from the good, the bad and the ugly, the 1966 masterpiece of the spaghetti western. Ennio Morricone composed a highly original score driven by limited budget and unlimited talent. The movie had a huge impact on cinema and popular culture, and to this day is my personal favorite film. Classic movies often define the times in which they are made and reflect them back to viewers in thought-provoking ways. The 1960s were a turbulent time for much of the world. The Cold War was an ideological and geopolitical struggle for global influence. It fostered a time of uncertainty and a tremendous fear of the bomb in the American people. This is the setting for the 1964 dark comedy Dr. Strangelove, or How I Learned to Stop Worrying and Love the Bomb. The film is a brilliant satire, featuring an unhinged U.S. Air Force general who orders a first strike nuclear attack on the Soviet Union, and the mad scramble to prevent the bombing which would start a nuclear war. At the time of its release, it was very prescient, just following the Cuban Missile Crisis. Peter Sellers' outstanding portrayal of four different characters remains one of the best in cinema. Composer Laurie Johnson wrote a score that captured the frenetic energy of the film and of the times.

Music from Dr. Strangelove, or How I Learned to Stop Worrying and Love the Bomb. Made in 1964 during the Cold War, the film is often considered one of the best comedies ever made, as well as one of the greatest movies of all time. The dark satire of the movie is utterly relevant today. Some films make a permanent imprint on Hollywood and moviegoers. The phenomenon of The Matrix is one of them. Written and directed by Lana and Lily Wachowski, also known as the Wachowski Brothers, the series is one of the most financially successful and definitely one of the most mind-bending in cinematic history. The Wachowskis turned to Don Davis to create music for their futuristic world.

main title and Trinity Infinity from The Matrix, composed in 1999 by Don Davis and directed by Lana and Lily Wachowski. The first Matrix film in the series won 4 Oscars and spun off 3 more sequels. And trench coats and dark glasses became the fashion statement of the time. Reimagining real events is a Hollywood specialty, but rarely has it been done so well as in the 1997 phenomenon Titanic. The film made Hollywood history as only one of 3 movies ever to receive 11 Oscars. It combined a fictional love story with a fascinating real-life disaster, and audiences could not look away. The groundbreaking special effects set new standards for the industry, and the film swept away a generation. Composer James Horner earned an Academy Award for Best Music. Let's hear some of that now.

some of the Oscar-winning music by James Horner from the 1997 epic retelling of The Sinking of the Titanic. The love story was fictional, but the film captured many of the technical aspects of the disaster, and the cinematography is gripping in its realism. It ushered in the modern era of high-tech production, where realistic CGI digital compositing was seamlessly integrated with traditional craftsmanship. I'm Edmund Stone. Still to come, more films that changed the industry and became part of the fabric of our culture. Join me as we take a look and a listen to movies as diverse as Jaws, It's a Wonderful Life, Forrest Gump, and more. I hope you're enjoying The Classics, the first of a five-part

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the 1967 film The Graduate became the movie of the times as the Eisenhower era gave way to Woodstock. The Graduate revolutionized Hollywood decision-making, changing which movies got made, how they were cast, and the audiences that they were marketed to. Director Steven Soderbergh said the movie was the seminal event in the defining of motion picture leading men. The film cast against type, with Anne Bancroft as Mrs. Robinson, and a very youthful 29-year-old Dustin Hoffman as the titular character. The character of Mrs. Robinson had few predecessors, but a legion of successors. The story about a young man unsure of his life, who has an affair with the mother of the girl he actually loves, was shocking for the time. But the uncertainty of the times, the sweeping changes of the times, resonated with younger audiences. The score consisted of pop songs by Simon and Garfunkel. They had signed on to write three pieces for the film, but were too busy to deliver. The editing team inserted Sounds of Silence and Scarborough Fair as placeholders, and left them there. The one new song, Mrs. Robinson, became the number one hit in June of 1968.

That was Paul Simon and Art Garfunkel performing Mrs. Robinson from The Graduate in 1967. Prior to this landmark film, studios believed that every film should appeal to everyone. This story changed that. While The Graduate initially met with mixed reviews, it filled theaters for nearly 2 years. The movie and its music cemented themselves in the psyche of America. To understand why, all you need to do is watch the film. Here's to you, Mrs. Robinson. Monster movies have been around since the beginning of the entertainment industry. In 1975, terror took on a different look. It was not something fantastical, but something so ancient, so ruthlessly efficient, that it made a whole generation shudder. That film was Jaws. Based on the bestseller by Peter Benchley, the movie is one of the few that is much more frightening than the book. The dark menace of the great white shark feasting on vacationers detoured people from beaches the same way that Psycho made people avoid taking showers. The film gave rise to a franchise with increasingly bigger budgets and special effects and teeth. John Williams wrote the score that begins with two notes, yet ignites a relentless fear.

That was John Williams conducting his main title and first victim from 1975's Jaws. Jaws is arguably one of the most important American films for establishing the modern, high-profit Hollywood industry. It created the summer blockbuster model and pioneered wide-release distribution, opening in hundreds of theaters simultaneously. Its heavy marketing redefined how movies were marketed. The great white shark wasn't the only thing consuming a summer feast. Audiences gobbled up more than 240 million tickets worldwide. As they say, now it's time for something completely different. A holiday movie. Most Christmas films are, at the very least, formulaic and lightweight as a snowflake. But It's a Wonderful Life from 1946 is considered an essential, timeless classic and still brings joy to viewers each holiday season. It highlights the impact of an ordinary life, showcasing that community, selflessness, and perseverance give life meaning. Its enduring message that every person matters is a celebration of the power of human connection. Yet the film was, at first, a commercial failure, and critical reception scoffed at its excessive sentimentality. Composer Dmitry Tiomkin, who had worked with director Frank Capra in a dozen prior movies, fell into a dispute with Capra, who he felt edited out much of his score. Despite all that, the film has aged remarkably well, and in 2006 was ranked the number one most inspirational movie of all time by the American Film Institute. It won 3 Oscar nominations and a Special Achievement Award in Special Effects. Let's hear the finale from It's a Wonderful Life, composed and conducted here by Dmitry Tiomkin.

That was the finale from 1946's It's a Wonderful Life, composed and conducted by Dmitri Tiomkin. The film is an annual favorite around the holidays and has become a part of many families' Christmas celebrations. It's not just a holiday film. It's a story of how character and kindness really can have a positive butterfly effect on everything and everyone. And that bears seeing over and over again. I'm Edmund Stone, creator, host and producer of The Score. Today, we are celebrating 20 years of The Score with the first of a five-part series on films you should see at least once in your life. Another feel-good movie that has made this list of must-see cinema is Forrest Gump from 1994. The utterly charming, always moving story of an underdog who overcame every obstacle while keeping his heart and soul pure was nominated for 13 Oscars and won 6, including Best Picture, Best Director, Best Writing, Best Visual Effects, and Best Actor in a Leading Role for Tom Hanks. The Score was replete with pop songs of the era, and Alan Silvestri received an Academy Award nomination for Best Original Score.

That was The Forrest Gump Suite from 1994's Forrest Gump. The movie is a delightful story of being in the right place at the right time, or the wrong place at the right time. Its pioneering use of digital technology to place Tom Hanks' character of Forrest Gump into archival footage alongside real historical figures gave a unique perspective on American history. Its groundbreaking techniques, like digital crowd manipulation and limb removal, used CGI for emotional storytelling, not just science fiction. More importantly, I think, it is a movie that is both uplifting and deeply moving, and one of the best films of all time. High on many top honors lists of movies is Casablanca from 1942. The story of a love triangle set against the backdrop of war is timeless. The film seamlessly blends film noir, melodrama, and romance. The script is witty and so filled with quotable lines that it has left an indelible stamp on popular culture. The precision of the black-and-white film format is as much a part of the film as are the cast, creating mood, painting characters, and ratcheting up the tension. Although the film was almost entirely filmed on sets or backlots, the lighting and the music convey the mystery and danger of the town of Casablanca perfectly. Max Steiner's outstanding score remains a favorite. Let's hear some of that music along with dialogue from the film.

0: time goes by.
1: You have any idea what you'd have to look forward to if you stayed here? 9 chances out of 10, we'd both wind up at a concentration camp. Isn't that true, Louis?
2: I'm afraid, Major Strasser, I would insist.
3: You're saying this only to make me go.
1: I'm saying it because it's true. Inside of us, we both know you belong with Victor. You're part of his work, the thing that keeps him going. If that plane leaves the ground and you're not with him, you'll regret it. What? Maybe not today, maybe not tomorrow, but soon and for the rest of your life.
3: But what about us?
1: We'll always have Paris. We didn't have, we lost it until you came to Casablanca. We got it back last night.
3: When I said I would never leave you.
1: And you never will. But I've got a job to do, too. Where I'm going, you can't follow. What I've got to do, you can't be any part of. Ilza, I'm no good at being noble, but it doesn't take much to see that the problems of 3 little people don't amount to a hill of beans in this crazy world. Someday you'll understand that. Now, now. He's looking at you, kid. Here it is. Thanks. I appreciate it. Welcome back to the fight. This time I know our side will win.

0: ready, Elsa?
1: Yes, I'm ready. Bye, Rick. God bless you.
2: Better hurry, you'll miss that plane.
3: Might be a good idea for you to disappear from Casablanca for a while. There's a free French garrison over at Brazzaville. I could be induced to arrange a passage.
0: My letter of transit? I could use a trip. But it doesn't make any difference about our bet. You still owe me 10,000 francs.
3: And that 10,000 francs should pay our expenses.
0: Our expenses?
3: Mm-hmm.
0: Louis, I think this is the beginning of a beautiful friendship.

0: Music by Max Steiner, accompanied by dialogue from Humphrey Bogart, Ingrid Bergman, Claude Rains, and Paul Henreid, from the classic film 1942's Casablanca, one of the greatest must-see movies of all time. What makes a film must-see cinema? As with any film, it's a matter of preference. But there are, indeed, movies that stand out among the many thousands available for viewing across a multitude of platforms. Movies that have stood the test of time and have so much to offer us as viewers. The films we have looked at today are a sampling of some of the reasons they make such great entertainment. Stories, cinematic techniques, innovations, and, of course, the music. I hope you will join me in the next episode of this special series, Must-See Cinema, Groundbreakers and Industry Changers, as we celebrate 20 years of The Score. 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The Score's executive producer is Fred Child. Production assistance is provided by Warren Black, Dylan Bodnarik, and Todd Dolanik. For more information about our show, visit us at thescore.org. And don't forget to follow us on your favorite social media. I'm your producer and host, Edmund Stone. Let's do this again soon.
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2: 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Legally Speaking is the nation's longest-running legal talk show dealing with the legal system and typical legal problems. 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

0: Good morning, ladies and gentlemen. Welcome to another edition of Legally Speaking, your Saturday morning legal call-in show and talk show. You got a legal question that's general in nature, or you always wanted to ask a lawyer about a personal problem that you're experiencing, and you'd like to receive a brief free legal consultation from me as a longtime practicing attorney. All you have to do, folks, during the next half hour is call the following phone number, 317-788-3314. Once again, the phone number for you to use is area code 317-788-3314. When you use that phone number, Ashley, our great engineer on the board today, she's the best, will take your call, ask if you would like to be placed on the air with me. And assuming that you would like to do that, I look forward to our conversation today. Remember, this is a half-hour show, and legal questions can sometimes be complex. I try to emphasize quality contact with every caller that participates in the show. Legal issues, I try to look at the various angles as well. So it takes some time. If you have any interest in participating in the show today, I would encourage you to call now rather than towards the end of the half hour, because I may not be able to get you on the air. Most of the time, I do a live show in order to maximize your opportunity to actually talk one-on-one with a lawyer with law-related questions. And we do have our first phone caller of the day. Welcome to the program. You're now on the air with Attorney Braun. Go right ahead with your question.
1: Hello?
0: Yes, you're on the air. Welcome.
1: Yes, sir. Welcome. Thanks. I appreciate it. I've had a somebody ran a stop sign and T-boned my car, and I'm wondering, do you have any recommendations for a law firm that handles small cases?
0: All right. Well, first of all, I hope that you're physically okay. Did you survive the crash without much in the way of medical problems and complications? It sounds like it was a bad accident.
1: Well, it knocked me around 180 degrees, but I went to the ER and I've received some treatment. I'm just not being dealt with fairly by the insurance company, and I'm wondering, you know, I know I'm small potatoes, but I'm just wondering if you had a recommendation or somebody would still be interested.
0: Yes, I would recommend that you contact the Indianapolis Bar Association's Lawyer Referral Service. Tell them that you've been in a recent automobile crash and you need a lawyer for assistance in resolving the matter. And they have a list of certified, approved lawyers, and they will look at the topic you have an interest in, of course, which is personal injury, automobile collision law, and they will give you the reference information for you to contact that firm. Now, there is no fee for this. It's a referral service. The lawyer might charge a small consultation fee, but there's no obligation to actually hire the lawyer. You're going to discuss the matter with this lawyer, and if you are happy with the services that they are proposing for you, you can go ahead and hire them. Is there any way that you can turn down the radio in the background?
1: Oh, sir, I'm outside. I'm sorry. I forgot I had the radio on in my garage.
0: Oh, okay.
1: Let me run the other way.
0: Right. And
1: how's it?
0: Okay. In this situation, if you are satisfied, you can hire the lawyer. If not, you can go back to the lawyer referral service, and they'll give you another attorney. Now, I have some tips and suggestions for you beyond that.
1: Yes, sir.
0: In this particular situation, you may want to, as soon as possible, resolve the property damage side of this to get your replaced car. But in terms of your medical situation, I would strongly recommend that you do not settle your medical claims until you are positive there's not going to be any future problems medically related as a result of this crash. And waiting months at a very least is what I recommend, because sometimes problems can crop up not immediately. And sometimes
1: sure.
0: There's a requirement. Uh-huh. I don't know what, you know, I don't want you to discuss your medical condition, of course. It's privacy. But depending upon what your doctors say, it may be a requirement for treatment or physical therapy. You don't want to try to settle until the pain has gone away and you're back to normal physical working condition. And a T-bone crash is notorious for creating problems down the road. Now, in terms of this situation, when you hire a lawyer, I would highly recommend for your own personal benefit that you try to resolve the property damage side, replacing your car, repairing the car type issues yourself.
1: Yeah, I've already done that part, sir.
0: Okay, well, good.
1: It happened back in October, and I'm seeing an acupuncturist, a chiropractor, and he's released me, so I'm ready to move, you know, for a settlement. But like I said, the insurance company's one of the big ones, and they're not dealing fairly.
0: Of course, I understand. Yeah, they are not looking out for your interests. They are looking out for their own monetary situation. Now, this is the insurance company representing the driver that caused the crash. Is that correct?
1: That's correct.
0: Okay. Now, of course, you know, you have the ability to try to settle this matter under your own insurance carrier, but it's going to be much better for you to try to make the claim successful in terms of the other driver's insurance coverage. Now, in this situation, you're going to have a more difficult time finding a lawyer to take your case because you've already settled the property damage. What I was going to say is either resolve the property damage completely yourself or tell the lawyer, I'll give you 10% of the property damage and the typical one-third recovery for the medical side, personal injury side.
1: One-third?
0: Yeah, that's right. The one-third would be the standard practice in the personal injury field for recovering on an automobile crash type situation. But I just want to forewarn you, some lawyers will not be willing to take your case because you've already settled the big pocketbook issue, potentially the car. But you should be able, by using the lawyer referral service, eventually to find a lawyer that's going to represent you for your personal injury side. And normally they will want a one-third recovery of what they would get on your behalf. Again, okay. I caution, don't rush if there's any question about medical problems down the road, because once you settle, if something comes up later on, it's on your pocketbook and not on the other driver insurance carrier. But you said it happened in October, so if you're confident you're ready, just contact the Indianapolis Bar Association. And by the way, there's no rush because there's a 2-year statute of limitations for the filing of a lawsuit against a bad driver like you experienced.
1: Oh, that's good to know.
0: Yeah, no need to rush.
1: Okay, thanks for your feedback, and my phrase is every day is a bonus, sir, and well, thank you for making my day a bonus. Bye now.
0: Well, good. You know, I am a firm believer that we don't emphasize in our country traffic safety enough, and you're just another example of that. How terrible that is, T-boning you. You could have been killed. And I don't know if the other driver was ticketed or arrested, but he should have or she should have.
1: Neither. Nobody saw the accident. So,
0: all right. Well, feel free to call back in the future if you'd like to follow up on anything. Thank you. All right. We have Stephen on the air. You're now on the air with Attorney Braun. Welcome. Go right ahead with your question, Stephen.
2: Kind of a three-way issue that involves a couple of my neighbors and my property manager.
0: Sure.
2: But first, before I get into all that, I wanted to say you do an amazing job with the Benjamin Harrison house. My daughter-in-law and my grandson, we came to take a tour. It was last year. And you were so nice to my grandson.
0: Oh, so I'm so happy to hear that, and thank you so much for the feedback. That means a lot when somebody has a wonderful experience there at the home. For the listeners who may not know, I'm the official reenactor for President Benjamin Harrison, Indiana's
2: right.
0: only elected president in 1888.
2: Right.
0: And I participate in live reenacting tours there from time to time on special occasions. And obviously, you experienced your relative there experienced the situation very positively. What is the age of this person that had that good experience?
2: He was 8 at the time. He's He's nine now, so it was about a year ago.
0: Yes.
2: And he was very interested, and I learned things, too. I did, too.
0: Well, I know I really cherish the opportunity to especially have contact with young people to encourage them to not forget about the importance of studying history so that we don't repeat the mistakes of the past, at the very least, and to have an appreciation for those that came before us to create the lifestyle that we have in the American way of life. So thank you so much for mentioning that.
2: Oh, that's no problem. That's no problem. Anyway, getting to my problem, and I'll try to make this as concise as possible. It's kind of a three-tier issue. I live in an apartment building, and it's government-subsidized apartment building, okay? And I have some issues with my I'm in a three-level building. I'm on the second floor. I'm right in the middle of the building. It's very noisy. It's right off Illinois Street. I won't mention any names of the apartment. But my upstairs neighbor, she has some medical issues, but she's very loud. And I've tried to talk to her. She's been very unreasonable. She went with a complaint to the property manager, and I received a letter from the property manager. I don't know if I should read the letter or not, but
0: just quickly summarize it.
2: Yeah, the thing is, it serves. She has on here, this notice serves as a lease violation. I received a complaint regarding that I was following another tenant around the building. This is completely not true. My side of this, she didn't, and the property manager did not ask me my side of the story. She just put this letter on my door yesterday, and this happened yesterday morning. So what happened was I have post-traumatic stress. I worked in a mental institution for about 13 years. So sometimes like this noise woke me up, and I wake up in a panic state, and you know, I don't know if there's a disaster really going on. It takes me a minute. So this loud noise woke me up from, I thought maybe something hit the roof of the building. So I went up on the third floor to check, and I happened to be walking down the hallway when this woman came out, and then she alleges that I followed her down the hallway. I was walking down the hallway to go back down in the elevator. So that's what really happened and resulted in this letter. I guess there's another issue involving another neighbor where I know, you know, I shouldn't have, but I went to knock on the door to ask them to turn their music down, and a young man answered the door and put a pistol in my face. Now, I reported this to my property manager, who later, her boss and her had conferred, and they came back and told me that I should have reported it to the police, which is probably right, but they have elected not to do anything. And she's written me up for a violation on hearsay from another tenant, you know, in this other case. So I need some advice. I know ultimately I probably need to find a better living place.
0: How long have you been there?
2: Almost 2 years now.
0: And have you had any prior conflicts with management?
2: No. The last year, the original property manager that I had signed on all the paperwork with, which, you know, she retired. So then they went through a cycle where somebody took it up and then they quit. And then this property manager has hung in there so far. Now, I thought when I had talked with her, I called the office like they ask you to about the problem with the lady upstairs. I got no response. Then I had talked with the property manager because they had done some inspections, and I talked to her specifically about that. And I'm just asking the lady to have some consideration between like 10 at night till 10 in the morning. You know, I know she has oxygen and people helping her. Well, if you could tone the noise, you know what I mean?
0: Oh, of course. Yeah.
2: During
0: definitely.
2: The night hours.
0: Well,
2: and now that,
0: In this situation, first of all, get a copy of the lease agreement, if you don't already have it, and look line by line, paragraph by paragraph, and this will define in clarity, hopefully, your legal rights as a tenant in this situation and what the appeal process is when you are cited for a problem like you've just done. Follow that appeal procedure if it's mentioned in the lease. If there isn't an appeal procedure mentioned in the lease, ask the manager, well, how can I protect my interest in this? How can I go and appeal this because it's an improper citation and I want to defend my good name and presence here at this apartment complex? And in essence, if you've got a bad manager, you try to go over the head under the supervisory chain of command and hopefully get... And also it lets the manager know that you're not going to just give up and lay down. And you want to do this by text or email or by letter. Don't do it by just a casual verbal conversation over the phone or even in person, because people's memories fade fast, they forget what they promised, and do all of this in writing and keep copies of everything so that you can have a paper trail to defend you in terms of your position in this particular situation. And if there's a noise issue in the future, you know, I would keep an audio video recorder handy in your apartment.
2: Good idea.
0: And actually document, you know, that you can hear what's going on and play it back as
2: and
0: evidence.
2: Have it to play back.
0: Yeah. Obviously, if it's a he said, she said situation with no one to break the tie, and you already mentioned that was a problem with in terms of following her in the hall, it's hard to prevail. But once you start getting pictures or audio videos and even recording the level of the noise that you are hearing as a tenant in your apartment, now all of a sudden the evidence tends to favor you.
2: Okay.
0: And do you have much of a security deposit?
2: Not really.
0: Well, it sounds like It sounds like you're in a difficult position there, and you've already mentioned that you're going to try to find another place. And since you don't have a high security deposit, I presume the lease, is it a 1-year lease or a 30-day lease?
2: It's kind of a 1-year lease, but I did mention this because the gun issue had come up, and she said I had to the lease does go yearly, but as I had to notify them and give them 30 days if I wanted to end it.
0: Okay. Yes, well,
2: so I could be not in complete violation by doing it that way, I guess. So.
0: Well, good. That might be the ultimate remedy. I know it's a lot of money to move and very time and energy consuming. But on the other hand, if you got people holding guns in your face and an unreasonable manager, that might be the ultimate solution. But I've given you some tips and ideas that will help you defend your position for the meantime. Well, very nice talking to you, and I wish you the best of luck in resolving this very serious issue.
2: Yeah, thank you. And just to encapsulate again, I should definitely text or email. I think I'll start with writing a letter and studying for the appeal process. That's my main goal right now.
0: Sounds like a good plan.
2: Okay. All right. Well, thank you so much. I appreciate it.
0: Nice talking to you.
2: I appreciate what you do for the community.
0: Well, your comments mean a lot to me. Enjoy the rest of the weekend, sir.
2: Yeah, thank you. I will. Thank you. You too.
0: This is Charles Braun. This is an open line edition of Legally Speaking. I'm on the air till 11:30. Ashley can take your phone call, 317-788-3314. And we do it with the caller. Rob, you're now on the air with Attorney Braun. Welcome. Go right ahead with your question, Rob.
3: Good morning, Attorney Braun. Good to hear your voice, and thank you for your service.
0: Oh, well, I appreciate your comments. What can I
3: How
0: do
3: are you
0: for
3: doing
0: you
3: today?
0: Fine. It's a beautiful day out there.
3: Well, and beautiful things are, we're coming up to the 250th national anniversary in this coming July.
0: Yes.
3: And I was wondering if you could give your audience elaborate on some tips pre 250 year celebration. I'll leave it at that. Just you know, whether that's visiting a library or, you know, the Harrison House, you know, things of that nature.
0: Yes, okay. Well, first of all, you mentioned one that I will be most involved with, and that is the Benjamin Harrison presidential site here in downtown Indianapolis. And they're going to have their typical 4th of July gala celebration, and it will probably even be better than ever because of the 250th anniversary. But beyond that, also there are organizations that will be doing special events. Like, for example, the Daughters of the American Revolution have multiple chapters throughout the state of Indiana. One of the largest in the country is the Caroline Harrison DAR chapter here in Indianapolis. And many of these DAR organizations have websites or ways that you can contact them to see what kind of outreach programs they might have. Also, there are a number of historical societies. There should be a historical society really in every county. And find their contact information, and you'll probably be pleasantly surprised to see that these county historical societies are going to be planning special events as well. In terms of educational programs or just banquets, dinner celebrations, luncheons, whatever. And it's a wonderful time to celebrate liberty and freedom that was created in the first written constitution in world history, creating a country. The founding fathers were geniuses in creating that first world constitution. And our liberties and our civil rights are established through what they started. And it's been expanded through amendments to the Constitution and fine-tuned statutes at the federal, state, and local level. And the American way of life and the freedoms we enjoy is most unique in world history. We should never take it for granted. And I'm so happy that you're interested in getting involved in celebrating. And also, you might contact the mayor's office of cities that you would like to visit. I'm sure they would have special programs that they might do as well. I'm sure there's going to be all kinds of unusual celebrations around the 4th of July and also the Labor Day time period. And a lot of these local governmental units are big sponsors of those special events.
3: Yeah, indeed. And you might even try the State Tourism Bureau.
0: That's right.
3: For events in counties that you might not otherwise know about. They might have special patriotic, themed programs.
0: That's right. And the Indiana State Library would be an excellent resource.
3: Oh, there you go.
0: To find out what's going around the state of Indiana in terms of these celebrations.
3: Well, that's bringing the 20th century into the 21st. And you've done a splendid job, Mr. Braun, a splendid job.
0: Well, you're so kind to say that, and it means a lot. You know, it's hard to believe, but I've been producing and hosting this show for 43 straight years, the longest-running radio show in America dealing with the law. And I can tell you, sir, I enjoy doing every new edition of Legally Speaking just as much as I did with the first show I did 43 years ago. And I generally always prefer live broadcasts so that I can communicate and get close to what I call my Legally Speaking family. And you have been a loyal supporter of the show, and I've always enjoyed our conversations, Rob.
3: And just an addendum real quick. In high school, in a previous life, in my high school years, for 2 years I sold door-to-door for the Fuller Brush Company as a teenager.
0: Well, you know,
3: that taught me how to learn how to knock on a door and turn a no into a yes.
0: Well, my father was a businessman, and he with his four sons, he and I was the oldest of four, and he was determined to make sure that we could survive in the business world. So when I was in seventh grade, my father put me in business selling lifetime warranted light bulbs door to door. And then in college, working my way through college, I was an encyclopedia salesman.
3: Door-to-door. Oh, no. Oh, my golly.
0: Yeah.
3: Now, that's a hard sell.
0: You better
3: believe it. That is a hard sell, my friend.
0: You're
3: oh,
0: right.
3: My goodness. Well, it certainly matured you. You got your licking down your teeth early on, young man.
0: Exactly, like you did.
3: Yes, sir. Listen, let other colors come in, and if I don't talk to you before the holiday, have a safe Juneteenth, and maybe talk to you around the 4th of July.
0: Wonderful. Take care. Bye.
3: Have a safe summer.
0: Yes.
3: Bye-bye.
0: Yes, safe summer. And we can't overemphasize the importance of having responsible driving. And it's just not emphasized enough in our country. Thousands and thousands of Americans are killed on our national highway systems across the country. Thousands more are permanently disabled. Thousands more are temporarily injured, like the one caller that we had today in the show. And it just, I don't get it. Why isn't traffic safety one of the highest priorities of our nation? And it seems like more and more drivers don't care in the way that they blatantly violate the rules of the road. Tailgating, following too closely. That's terrible and highly dangerous because you never know what the driver is going to do in an instant, in a split second in front of you. And then people running stop signs, running red lights. Officers, I've trained the vast majority of all police officers here in the state of Indiana, and they tell me that the problems with drivers is becoming more and more egregious and serious. And we have to address this in a much more serious approach. Even when one person is killed or there's 100 people killed in an airplane crash, something like that, you know, the whole world pays attention, you know, to that whole situation. But here we have thousands of Americans, and, you know, we call them accidents. Most of these crashes are not accidents. They're driver failure, driver irresponsibility. We have misnamed these to call them accidents, like it wasn't negligent or not something that was intended or potentially realized. But most of these terrible, deadly accidents are due to drunk driving or abusing other drugs, or just not caring about the safety of others on the road. And so this is an area that I'm very passionate about, and it's something that I continuously, from time to time, express my concern for. I taught traffic law for decades at the Indiana Law Enforcement Academy, and it's always been a high priority for me. And I'm glad to hear that we have others that share my concern for it, and it's just going to take some very, very hard work in terms of improving the situation. Well, ladies and gentlemen, the half hour has gone very quickly. I certainly enjoyed talking to the fine folks that participated in the show today. Interesting questions, great comments. And remember, ladies and gentlemen, if you're looking for a speaker for your organization, call WICR, leave your contact information, and I'll get back to you. I can talk over 30 different topics. I'm sure you'd find one of interest to you and your organization, whether it's a church organization, civic, fraternal, or whatever. And keep that in mind, because I enjoy interacting with the public in

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4: Good morning and welcome to Positively Politics. The show we break down the sometimes complicated and often negative world of politics in a straightforward and academically rooted way. My name is Dr. Laura Merrifield Wilson. I'm a professor of political science here at the University of Indianapolis, as well as the host of this show. And if you haven't caught Positively Politics before, this show's all about asking the questions, inciting the conversations, bringing in data points and historical context to make it makes sense of the political world around us. I think, like, to give things context and a greater understanding and analysis. It's really what I aim to do in the 29 minutes or so we have in every show episode. And whether you're listening this wherever you get your podcast, or if you're listening on WICR 88.7 The Diamond, that's exactly what we're going to do today as we talk about the president's so-called revenge tour and recent primaries that bear out the president's endorsement still very much matters in Republican primary elections. And that's right, I am talking about both the recent Texas primaries, where we saw Ken Paxton, a late Trump endorsee, by the way, it happened like a week before the election, but former Attorney General Ken Paxton win the runoff for the Texas U.S. Senate race against John Cornyn, who was the incumbent senator from the state of Texas, did not obviously get President Trump's endorsement. And then also talking about Thomas Massie. So Thomas Massie 2 weeks ago lost his reelection bid in the primary to a challenger who did receive, of course, the president's endorsement. But Massie's announced he lost to Ed Gallerain. Massie said he's going to run again. He's already filed for the election in 2028 to compete against Gallerain for the same seat, presuming, of course, Gallerain wins the general. So these are two examples of the president's endorsement mattering quite a bit. And I want to talk first of all where we are in terms of these congressional races. This is kind of a little midway point in terms of the primaries, but also why these particular races are really important, what this so-called revenge tour means, and what this sets us up for looking at a general election coming up in November. So you're listening here to Positively Politics. I'm Dr. Laura Merrifield Wilson on WICR 88.7 The Diamond, and you can catch this and old episodes wherever you listen to podcasts. So let's start with an overview of where we are in Congress today, right? All 435 of the House seats are up for re-election this November, and about a third of the U.S. Senate seats, because of course they serve for those six-year terms, will be up this cycle as well. So when we're looking at these seats in terms of the breakdown, if you will, I like to use the Cook Political Report. They create what we call the CPVI, which is a really long-winded abbreviation now that I'm thinking about it. But the CPVI is very, very helpful. Sometimes you'll also hear it called the CPR. This is the Cook Political Voting Index, or the Cook Political Report House Ratings. And we're going to focus on the House first. But looking at these numbers are evaluating where voters stand and the estimations of how close the race will be, essentially. And when we say there's 435 seats up for election, I've talked about this before, where, of course, in theory, you could have 435 new members of Congress, but for so many reasons, you don't. Incumbency advantage is huge, even when you have open seats. or the person loses, your incumbent loses, you're not going to have that much turnover. But having two-year terms in the House allows you to have considerably more turnover than other institutions. And one of the things that I think is interesting, when we look at the CPR, so this is the Cook Political Report ratings for the House, we'll focus on the House first, even though we're talking about 435

0: seats, the way that they've categorized them based on what they see right now in the data is that there are 184 solid Democrat seats and 188 solid Republican seats. So these are ones that are highly unlikely to flip, that are pretty much guaranteed in favor for that political party. And already you're thinking, like, that's 370 some seats. So of those 435, there's not a lot of competition. We're not going to be looking at every single race like, oh my goodness, I wonder what's going to happen, because we know for many of them what that outcome will be. But they, you move your way in from the solids. We have 11 likely Democrat and 17 likely Republican. So these are a little less safe. You'll notice if you look at the Cook Political Report, sometimes they'll show these. For example, there's the main second congressional district is an open race. And this one is categorized as likely Republican, even though currently Jared Golden is the Democrat who is the incumbent. He's retired. And so now by making that an open race and given the demographics of the second congressional district for Maine, that is likely to flip to the Republican Party. Then you have the leaning Democrat. There are 12 of those. And leaning Republican, there are 5 of those. You do have several open seats in these cases. But the really exciting races, maybe leans are interesting, sure. The really exciting races are the toss-ups. And out of 435 House of Representative elections, different races that we will see in November, there are just 18 toss-up races. That's right. There are 14 right now that are at least held by or open seats in which the previous representative, right, was a Republican. And then there are 4 that are Democrat. So 18 toss-up seats. Now, that point that there are several more, 10 more to be exact, that lean towards the Republican, they're currently Republican held versus Democrat, says everything in terms of why we had redistricting pushes over last summer through to present time. It also says everything in terms of where the fortunes for the political parties are, which party is in a better position, which party is in a more challenging position. I want to pause here and remind you, you're listening to Positively Politics on WICR or wherever you get your podcast. I'm Dr. Laura Merrifield Wilson, talking today about Trump's revenge tour and the congressional breakdown. We're about halfway through primary election season, and it's not a presidential primary, so the timing doesn't matter in the same way. You don't see candidates rolling over like, this is it. They do one primary. If they win that, congratulations, you go on to the general, and that's it. But it is helpful to see because it's a congressional midterm. So we're looking at these House races. I'm going to talk a little bit in a second about the Senate races that we see being really influential this election cycle. As I mentioned, that push for redistricting being really important, that was really like inspired, quite frankly, because of the fact that typically the president fares very poorly in the midterms, as does his political party. And President Trump is very much aware of this. This was a concern that he had, something that he was watching, and something that looking into the upcoming election cycle as early as last year in Indiana, it started in August. Right. It was a little bit earlier. These push for redistricting, we call it off cycle redistricting in California and Texas. But it really picked up late summer and into the fall across the country and other states to redraw the district lines to provide essentially a Republican advantage initially. That was what President Trump wanted to see, so that he would be able to bolster his party's success and really ensure that even if they were otherwise going to lose seats, if they draw the districts in a way that they're going to be a majority Republican, it wouldn't matter. They would still win. Now, of course, the Democratic states said, hold my beer. And they essentially aimed to do the opposite, to draw, or I guess the same thing, but to their own party's advantage, to draw the districts in a way that was going to benefit their party. So that's part of why these congressional midterms matter significantly. I want to flip over here and look again at the Cook Political Report. This is public information. I highly recommend, if you're interested in the Cook Political Index, I find these numbers to be very helpful for analysis. They also give you, I think, kind of a preview of what races, what states are we really going to be looking for. And that's where I'm going to come up here to talking about Texas and Kentucky and their recent primaries in just a second. But if we look now at the Senate races, Now, you know, the Senate serves 6-year terms, so only a third of them are up every cycle. There are 31 seats that are held by Republican senators that aren't up for re-election, and there are 34 that are held by Democrats. The potential advantage here would still lie in favor of the Republican Party, because when you look at the scope, I told you they have solid, likely, lean, and toss-up. 15 of the races that are up this election cycle, not quite half, are solid Republican. Only 9 are solid Democrat. You have 2 likely Republican, 1 likely Democrat, 2 lean Republican, 2 lean Democrat, and then 3 toss-up races. I want to quickly highlight those toss-up races. The first is Susan Collins of Maine. She is a Republican I feel like I talk a lot about when I talk about the U.S. Senate, because she is someone who does not always go with the political party. And she has served in office for quite some time. She's been very active and involved. She's also known, not necessarily as a wild card, but someone that you know will not just go along with what the party wants to see. We also have an open seat. This is from Michigan. Gary Peters is a Democrat. He is retired from this position, so he will be leaving office, not running again for election. Of course, open seats are really exciting, because when the incumbent's not running again, you eliminate incumbency advantage, and then you see a lot of money, a lot of interest, a lot of competition. And this race is very interesting because, as I mentioned, Peters is a Democrat retiring, but right now it is split according to the Cook Partisan Voting Index, and this is data at the end of April, so yes, a couple weeks old, but still split 50-50 Democrat and Republican, so incredibly close. The last of the 3 close races that Cook Political Report has being these essentially toss-ups is looking at Ohio. Now, this one, you do have the incumbent running again for re-election. This is Republican John Husted. And in this district, you have Sherrod Brown, who's a former senator from Ohio, spending and raising a lot of money competing against him. It shows a 5% advantage for the Republican based on the Cook Partisan Voting Index, again, at the end of April. But basically a toss-up race right now. So that's looking at the U.S. Senate races. Now, these right now are important races because this cycle, this year, the last 2 years since the 2024 presidential election, the Republicans have enjoyed what we call unified government. And that's, of course, where the political party controls both chambers of Congress and the White House. And in congressional midterms, typically the party fares poorly. The party tends to lose seats, especially some of those vulnerable seats, some of those toss-up seats, if you will. And especially true when the party of the president is in power. Because for a congressional midterm, in terms of presidential approval, you see a real slide, a slump at the congressional midterm time period, right? It's been 2 years. People are oftentimes very finicky. They, you know, the world hasn't changed and they wanted it to. They expected it to get done in the span of 24 months. And people want to see a change. Voters are fickle. And we oftentimes see this play out where the party of the president fares very poorly in the midterms. There's only a couple examples where this hasn't happened in modern American politics, but my favorite examples of when it has, or absolute favorite, I think, is looking at 2010, because 2008 was a boom year for Democrats across the country. They won the White House with Barack Obama, the first African-American president, did very, very well in several key races. And this was after 2 terms of George W. Bush. This was just 8 years after Bush v. Gore, the Supreme Court decision that helped decide the presidential election back in 2000. So it felt like there was a lot riding on this. It was a great election for Democrats. But always remember, the party pendulum swings back and forth. And sometimes it is faster. I will certainly say at a national level, it tends to feel like it's every other election. Sometimes it's state or local, it may be a lot slower. But the 2010 election was a sweep for Republicans. It was a reaction to the Democrats' success in 2008. And I think it's one of the best examples of how quickly, how fickle, how immediate those responses from voters can be. Right? You don't get exactly what you want. You're not pleased with what's going on. You will vote for the other party. And I think a lot of times, if we don't pay attention to that larger macro positioning of parties. You know, like when we say, okay, what's the composition? What's the breakdown? Okay, Republicans have a majority in the House and the Senate. But if we're not paying attention to that, we might just assume, well, people just vote for the party they vote for. But there are a number of people that are independents, so they're not aligned or identify with the political party. And there are people that do genuinely change their opinion based on who is the candidate, what are the issues, and where they see themselves aligning. So it is not a foregone conclusion or guarantee by any means that what happened in the last cycle is necessarily what's going to happen in this cycle. And you're listening here to Positively Politics. I'm Dr. Laura Merrifield Wilson, talking today about the president's so-called revenge tour. We're going to talk a little bit about the Texas and Kentucky primaries next. I was just discussing the Cook Partisan Voting Index. Highly recommend if you're interested in seeing what are the hot races this cycle so far, especially as we're give or take about halfway through primary season. It's a great resource. It's public. I think it's easy to dissect and understand. Let's shift, though, to talk about two recent state primaries. And I reside in neither of these states, but they will have an impact. I think they tell us a little bit about where we are in politics right now, but also a foreshadowing for what we might expect to see both in the general election in November and then, of course, coming up in the next election cycle. And I know it feels early to talk about 2028, but honestly, it's never too early. The election is the result of massive consequences that are sometimes years out in the making. This is just one more election cycle. So let's start with this. This last week, Texas held their runoff primary election for the U.S. Senate race. And I want to emphasize here, right, this was the runoff. They already had their elections. I think it was back in March. It was a while ago. But the problem was, for the U.S. Senate race, James Tallarico was the Democrat who beat Jasmine Crockett, who was another Democrat. So that was decided. Tallarico will go on as the Democratic candidate for the U.S. Senate race in Texas in November. But they had several candidates running for the Republican Party. So they had a runoff election for one to get a majority. And that's what we saw on May 26th. Then the outcome was in favor of Ken Paxton, who's the attorney general for the state of Texas, but also very recently earned the nomination, or the, I should say, the endorsement, really, of Donald Trump. And this was important because Donald Trump has been very engaged this election cycle in endorsing, supporting, funding, doing what he can to help the people he likes and wants to see in office, and also get out the people that he doesn't. And this was one of the things we saw is in the falling of yet another incumbent. This would be John Cornyn, who lost to Ken Paxton in that runoff primary. Cornyn, seen as being older, more moderate, more the classic establishment wing of the Texas Republicans, where Paxton represents maybe a newer, more conservative voice. Paxton himself has several liabilities. 3 years ago, he was impeached by the Texas House of Representatives, which was led by Republicans, by the way, but for improperly using unethical use of resources of office. So he's not without his own particular challenges. He'll face off James Tallarico in the general election in November. But you see a number of incumbents leaving or losing their positions. And I think this is really interesting to watch because this so-called revenge tour is very clearly the president actively ousting incumbents he doesn't like. That's true with John Cornyn. That's also true with Thomas Massie, who ran and ultimately lost re-election in the primary a few weeks ago back in Kentucky. And he was regularly, I would say, unlike Cornyn, Massie regularly spoke out against, voted out of favor, did not do things that President Trump liked. And most recently, I think, is going to be interesting to see. He's made statements. There have been articles published that he's saying more Epstein retribution is on the horizon, that there will be more releasing of previously redacted or unmentioned names with regards to the Epstein files. He's talking about names of billionaires that are implicated. And he says he doesn't think that the attorney general's office is doing what they should, but that he is going to work very hard before he is out of office, essentially in January, to make sure this happens. So almost it is tit for tat, if you will, more retribution coming against the president for essentially ousting Massey in terms of that that seat in the House of Representatives. Now, interestingly, this I want to point out that when Massey lost to Ed Gallerain, it was a 10% margin, which is fairly wide. But you saw a lot of activity, a lot of money, a lot of advertisements. Again, in this Kentucky congressional race, which otherwise doesn't necessarily capture that much attention. Now, you're listening here to WICR 88.7 The Diamond, or wherever you catch podcasts, you can listen to this episode and older episodes of Positively Politics. I'm Dr. Laura Merrifield-Wilson, talking today about the president's so-called revenge tour, the Texas and the Kentucky primary elections that reaffirm his importance and his endorsement and money that is spent in these elections amongst those Republican primary voters, but also looking at what this tells us going into the general election. We're about halfway through primary season, if you will. About give or take half of the states have had their primary elections. And I wanted to emphasize the difference in unified versus divided government, because it's far more than just which political party is in power. I mentioned earlier one of my favorite examples of the political pendulum swinging back and forth was 2008, which was a great year for Democrats, and the response in the congressional midterms in 2010, which was a huge win for Republicans. We can go much more recently, though, to see Democrats having a very strong election cycle in 2020. Joe Biden won the White House, and Democrats won both houses of Congress. They actually had already held the House, but they took over the Senate in that election cycle. Now, of course, that was a 2020 presidential. So what we see coming in 2022, President Biden was still in the White House because it was a congressional midterm. Democrats still had the Senate, but Republicans took the House. And then in 2024, Republicans also took the Senate. They maintained the House, and they took the White House with President Trump winning that presidential election. So we see a range of unified and divided government historically. And increasingly, it seems we see a lot more divided government, though you can also go back through time and see different examples of when that would have taken place. I highly recommend, if you're interested in seeing the breakdown, and you can go all the way back to 1857. That's where we had the modern political parties that we do now. But you can look at this in the history, art, and archives of the U.S. House of Representatives website, and they show party government since 1857. So this, of course, is pre-Civil War. And one of the things that they note is that since 1857, our government has been unified 48 times. We're talking about two-year periods, right? 48 times. 23 of these unifications, and again, that's when you have both chambers of Congress, the House and the Senate, as well as the presidency controlled by one political party, right? 23 of those party unified times were under the Democratic Party, and 25 of them were under the Republican Party. So we've seen a lot of unification, though more recently, you often see a bit of an inconsistency. It'll be divided, unified, divided, divided, divided, unified, divided, unified, divided, unified, etc. And I think this is really important because when we talk about the impact, we see the president making endorsements, being very active in the primaries. I did an episode on endorsements several weeks ago. You can catch that wherever you listen to podcasts if you're curious. But the president has been unusually engaged in this election cycle. He's very clear that he's watching. He wants his party to do very well. And I think strategically, of course, any president wants to see that because it's going to be easier to work within the party than across the aisles of the party. But here we have an important difference. It is the difference between Thomas Massey of Kentucky and John Cornyn of Texas. Both are current members of Congress. Both lost re-election bids as incumbents in their respective Republican primaries for their state. But you see a difference between the two in terms of their support of the president and the president's either reciprocal or not so much support of them. And I highlight Thomas Massey first. He'd often been a thorn in the president's side. He oftentimes was calling for things that the other Republicans were not. He wasn't necessarily voting in favor of what the president wanted or what Republican leadership necessarily wanted. And he really was a little bit of a maverick in our current congressional composition in terms of what he did in his behavior. He was certainly not a guarantee. I mentioned that of Susan Collins earlier. right? Another ideologically very different. Collins is much more moderate. Massey gave a libertarian vibe, if you will. But he was not always going to go through with what the president wanted just because the president wanted it. And he suffered because of it. He lost by 10 percentage points in his Republican primary this election cycle. He has already said he's filed with the FEC for the 2028 congressional cycle. Because, again, these are two-year terms. So apparently he is onward and upward. He's looking forward. Now, John Cornyn is a different story. John Cornyn supported the president most of the time in the U.S. Senate, and yet not enough, apparently, to get his endorsement, like Ken Paxton. Ken Paxton currently serves as attorney general, so he's at the state level of government for Texas. I think both are relatively known, well-known figures. I mentioned Paxton has some controversy behind him. But in this case, even supporting the president most of the time is not enough for the president to necessarily support you and provide that endorsement. And yet again, in this runoff election, and it was taken to a runoff, by the way, because the original primary election had several candidates. Texas requires the candidate to go on the general that has a majority. So if you have too many candidates, we call it a crowded primary, you'll have a runoff of the top two. And that's what we had with Ken Paxton and John Cornyn. Ultimately, John Cornyn suffers the defeat. As we look coming up, though, if these are districts and states, and I maintain if you look at Kentucky's congressional district, Massey previously represented, yeah, it's pretty Republican. It's likely to go to Ed Gallarian. It's likely to be a Republican seat still. And if you look at the Texas Senate race, and how can you look at these, by the way? Remember, I talked about the Cook political voting index earlier, right? Cook Political Report are great examples of resources you can use to try to identify how close these races are. Well, the Texas U.S. Senate race, I don't think is necessarily going to be that close either. So certainly in high favor of the Republican candidate, in this case, Ken Paxton. But you are going to see a Congress, based on these two races, that might be more aligned with the president, more in step with the president. What'll be interesting to see is those are the Republicans. And of course, I'm highlighting two out of 535 by the time you add the House and the Senate together, right? Two of these races, but these are ones that the president targeted and very effectively flipped to his preference, for his advantage. So what happens if the Democrats do flip the House? And right now they're in a better position to potentially do that. We know we will not have unified government if the Democrats take the House or the Senate because it's a congressional midterm. But oftentimes there's this assumption that divided government is less effective, that divided government is bad, that having divided government means you're going to have a lot of legislative, political bickering, that things are going to be stalled, nothing will get through. And while there tends to be more of that, it is not necessarily that much worse than what you see in unified government. Because in unified government, being the party in power, you're allowed to have defectors. You're allowed to have a Thomas Massey who says, I'm not going to support it, and the Republican Party will survive just fine. They have enough votes. They don't need him, right? Or someone like Susan Collins, who would be the person saying, I don't think so. I'm not in favor of this. You can have one or two of those depending on how much of a majority you have. But that requires you to have a majority. And I think that's what's interesting to look at with divided and unified government. Divided government, I personally find to be very fun to look at. You have to act a lot more strategically as a political party. Yes, you do tend to see more compromise. Does it take longer? Yeah, it can. I mean, it absolutely can because you're not controlled by one political party. But even then, always remember that political parties are these loose coalitions of ideas. That yes, these are people who agree to stand together on certain issues. But there's a lot of variety within issues. There's almost never a yes, no, a binary, we're in favor or we're opposed. There's lots of gradations. And of course, the places where you see the most gradations are going to be those that are the most controversial. So those are going to be the ones that do have longer deliberations, that might take more discussion, that may take longer to debate and ultimately to decide. Because it's not just going to be as simple as red, blue, right? Yes, no, favor, opposed, whatever it might be. Divided government, though, requires government to compromise if it will act. We have seen examples of where government stalls. We've also seen this under unified government. I'd point out the recent government shutdowns under unified government with Republican control. It's not to say that just having control over all the entities, the executive branch and both chambers of the legislature, means everyone's going to agree with you. As we look come up to the coming general election in November, it is likely, it is quite possible, certainly, that we could have divided government yet again. And that will mean we'll have a different policy, right? Different strategies, obviously different individuals, but also setting up between these Trump-endorsed, supported Republican candidates, newcomers, right? Challengers that won, and perhaps some Democrats who feel very oppositely with regards to the president, his leadership, and his ideas. I want to thank you for tuning in. 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I'm Laura Merrifield Wilson.
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7: Good afternoon and welcome to Hoosier History Live. I'm your host, Nelson Price. We have a rotating series about our ethnic heritage and immigration to Indiana. During our 18 years on the air, it's included shows about German heritage, Irish immigration, Cuban, Korean, Ukrainian, Italian stonecutters, and today we will spotlight our Sikh heritage, that Sikh S-I-K-H, which I believe is the fifth largest religion in the world with origins in India. In April, thousands of Sikh residents in the Indianapolis area celebrated the opening of a new Gurdwara. It's a house of worship for Sikhs on the southeast side. There are now dozens of these across Indiana to explore what has become a flourishing community in the Hoosier State. I'm joined in studio by two guests. One of them is a well-known artist and civic leader. In the late 1960s, K.P. Singh became one of the very first Sikhs to settle in Indianapolis when he arrived to work as an urban planner. Since then, K.P. Singh has been acclaimed for his architectural artwork, including of landmarks across Indiana. I'm also joined by a distinguished business executive, engineer, and civic leader, Saraba. Like K.P., was born in India at Saraba Singh. He lived in Fort Wayne during the 1990s when he was plant manager of a major plant in Fort Wayne, and today is based in Oklahoma. It's a pleasure to say welcome to Hoosier History Live, KP and Sarab.
8: Glad to be here. It's a great pleasure.
9: Thank you so much for having us here.
7: Terrific to have both of you on the show. To elaborate, when K.P. Singh first came to Indianapolis in 1967, it was so unusual to see a man wearing a turban that he made the front page of the newspaper. K.P. went on to become a founder of the International Center of Indianapolis, and his artwork is distinctive for its depiction of public buildings, private homes, and landmarks like churches, ranging from Monument Circle to the Notre Dame campus. My guest, Saurabh Singh, has lived in about seven or eight states, including Indiana, where he managed the Dana Corporation plant in Fort Wayne with 350 employees. Like KP, he's been deeply involved in interfaith and community engagement. He's been on the board of an interfaith alliance for 8 to 10 years in Oklahoma. In the central Indiana area, as I understand it now, there are 9 Sikh houses of worship. According to the Indianapolis Star, as many as 12,000 people from across central Indiana and beyond gathered last month to inaugurate the new Gurdwara. It's conceit, 1,500 people. I'll be asking my guests about it, the evolution of the Sikh community and the Sikh faith itself, including how it differs from Hinduism and other religious faiths with which it's sometimes confused. In addition, we'll have a history mystery with a prize to a listener who gets on the air with the correct answer. And later during the show, listeners will have the opportunity to call in and ask questions of my guest and me. So, KP, to set the current scene, could you estimate for listeners about how many Sikh houses of worship, again called Gurdwaras, there are now in Indiana?
8: At this point, in the metropolitan area, there are at least 9 major Gurdwaras. Gurdwara is a place of Sikh worship. And that is Guru's door. That's what it means. Gurdwara means Guru's door. That is where you go for advice from God and His saints who have brought the different things for our understanding of what the matters of spirit are all about. In the state, there could be as many as 20 to 21 Gurdwara that are registered with the state.
7: Mm-hmm.
8: And they are serving a increasing and growing Sikh population. In metropolitan area, we are advised that there are from 1 or 2 people back in 1967 when I came here to about 15,000 families in the metropolitan area of Indianapolis. In the state of Indiana, there could be as many as 50,000 Sikhs in the state of Indiana. And the population is growing. They are moving from the east and the west coast, and they are finding Indiana as a very welcome place to set up businesses and to serve and to raise their families. Mm-hmm. And so the welcome element of Indiana has been really received that message in different parts of the country, and they are coming here.
7: Yeah, well, thousands, that's a dramatic change from when you came to Indianapolis in 1967 to work for then-Mayor Richard Lugar. We'll describe that in a bit. But first, to give listeners a global perspective, Sarab, I've read the Sikh faith is the fifth largest religion in the world. Does that sound accurate to you?
9: Yes.
7: And the largest concentrations are in India, where you were both born, but and where the faith began. But in this country, could you share where the largest concentrations are?
9: Well, let me just take a broad brush. You know, if we divide the country into 3 parts, East Coast, West Coast, and the Midwest, the largest concentration is in the West Coast. I would say, estimatedly, we are about 3 million to 3.5 million Sikhs in the United States. You can include Canada in there. Canada has about 1 million. Then the West Coast has about 1 million. And I would say another 1 million on the East Coast. And that leaves about 500,000 in the Midwest. And largest concentrations are in the Chicago area, Texas area, and the remaining balances in the middle.
7: Mm-hmm. All right. Well, before we go further, we should explain why both of you have the same last name. Singh, S-I-N-G-H. My guests are cousins. I wasn't even aware of this. But even if you hadn't been cousins, every man in the Sikh faith has the surname of Singh.
8: That is correct. That is correct. And the word Singh is a Sanskrit word. It means a lion. So let's go from there. And the reason for having the same last name was that the Sikh prophets did not want people to discriminate each other based on their last name. And so by eliminating that and creating a sense of unity and to have a name that has some power, a lion, I believe that they were really trying to do that. This was one way not to be a coward but a brave person, but at the same time that nobody has to distinguish each other because somebody is a wood chop winner and somebody else is an engineer. This way, everybody has the same last name to create a sense of equality and unity.
7: All the men and then the women have a different last name.
9: Women are called Kaur. The literal meaning of that word is princess. You know, if you go back in the time when Nanak started the faith, what they were trying to educate us is equality of human beings. And in equality of human beings, they subdivided them into males and females. So all the males got the name Singh, all the females got the name Kaur. Mm-hmm. But the meaning of those words also educates you in terms of how we should behave, how should we respect, how should we treat each other. And the real identity was equality. All mm-hmm. human beings are equal. Mm-hmm. Yet we look different because we're males and females.
7: And speaking of appearance, both of you are wearing turbans. All men who are Sikh wear turbans, is that correct?
8: Traditionally, they're supposed to. Traditionally, mm-hmm. they're supposed to have the various articles of faith that would include uncut hair and as well as, you know, covering your head in public at all times. But some of them, mm-hmm. due to the pressures that were there and due to wrongful associations of the Sikhs with other communities, they are not keeping their hair uncut and they are not therefore wearing turbans. But a turban is a symbol of humility and a symbol of authority.
7: Well, I know when men and women, all people attend Gurdwara, even visitors, you're asked to cover your head.
8: Yeah, they are there. That because that's a symbol of humility when you come to the house of God, which is not unusual because there was a time, if we want to go to, you know, Old Testament, it mentions about people coming into the place of worship with their heads covered with white cloth, or the ladies were not allowed to get into St. Peter's many decades ago without covering their head. So it has the symbol of humility and grace.
7: Well, we'll talk more in detail about the new Gurdwara on Southeastern Avenue, but to convey to listeners in numbers of people involved, an average Sunday service just at your house of worship alone, I think attendance ranges from, 300 to
8: more? On an average Sunday, even though the worship goes on every day, but on an average Sunday in the old Gurdwara, we used to have somewhere between 300 to 500 on an average.
7: Mm-hmm.
8: Special high holy days, up to 1,000, 1,500. Now, in the new Gurdwara, which has a space to accommodate as many as 1,500 people can sit at one time in that new building, in the sanctuary hall, we were stunned and we were happy and overjoyed and still in disbelief. There were at least somewhere between 12,000 to 15,000 people that came to the inauguration of the new Gurdwara that is on Acton Road and
7: Southeastern
8: at directly, you know, exit 99.
7: Yeah, seating for 1,500 people. It's, so all of this is a dramatic contrast compared to 1967 when Indianapolis was in the midst of its Indian No Place era, very little diversity. So, KP, could you explain how right after you arrived in Indianapolis, you made the front page of the newspaper, the old Indianapolis News. It used to have a feature called Did You Notice? And you were mentioned in it because it was so unusual to see a man in a turban.
8: On my first day at my job as a senior planner for the city of Indianapolis, October 2nd, 1967. So check it out, guys, whoever is listening. The afternoon paper, which used to be called Indianapolis News, carried the news. A turbaned and a bearded man looking every bit like a Maharaja reviewing a children's exhibit at 7:30 in the morning. And somebody brought to my attention at the city hall, where I was on the 20th floor, where the Department of Metropolitan Development was, and they thought I would take offense about it, that it was supposed to be something funny. You know, an alien has landed, or a black cat, and it was supposed to be, the whole idea was to have a little bit lighter tone about it. And I took it differently. I said, no, I'm the new kid on the block. They have not seen people with turbans and hair uncut and beards and all of that. And so I said, no, I'm going to learn everything I can about this community that is my new home. And maybe someday they might just check it out. So tell us about the pink turban or tell us about the blue turban you're wearing today. And so that is what happened. But mm-hmm. instead of really taking it in a negative way and running from Indiana, I said, no, this is my home. And listeners, all of you, greetings to you all. This has been my home for almost 60 years.
7: Well, you're,
8: thank you very much.
7: You're so good about rolling with things, but were there other challenges? And I think I've heard you say in the beginning there was a reluctance to rent an apartment, for example, to a man in a turban.
8: Yeah, it was a different time. As I said, they had not seen a man with a turban. And so there was a blaring sign outside saying vacancy. And I walk in with my turban and beard and in my suit and everything. I was really properly dressed. They said, no. That apartment has been already sold. And so there was that challenge about seeing a total stranger and being hesitant about it. And so rather than taking offense, I said, okay, well, I'll come back, you know, when there is a vacancy. And so we settled on that. There were challenges about being served food in a restaurant that you have to take your hat off. I said, no, it's not a hat. It's a part of an article of faith, and it is cannot be taken off your head during in outside in public places. But that was then, and I don't want to dwell on that, and I want all the listeners not to worry about that. I feel that we have come a million miles and another 5 million
7: well,
8: to go.
7: We are a history show, so it's in a later era, 1990s, when you came to Fort Wayne, Sirab, 1995 to 1998. Were you confronted by challenges then?
9: Not as many challenges as KP faced 30 years before I did.
7: Right.
9: I think the people were very welcoming. There's always some ignorance in certain parts of the society.
7: Well, you were supervising 350 people. I wonder, with that many people, were there challenges with that?
9: I would meet with them on a monthly basis with all 350. That was one of the part of my job. And I was always encouraging them that you can ask any questions, whether they are personal or professional. And, you know, people who could not ask those questions in public, like 350 people are standing there or sitting there, they would come to my office and have a personal dialogue in terms of, you know, what are your beliefs, who are you, where do you come from. And in that process, not only did I was able to share about, you know, Sikhism or India, but at the same time was also learn about them. And so my knowledge about whether it is Christianity or Judaism or different branches of Christianity, you know, I also gained enough knowledge. So I think it was a two-way street.
7: All right. Well, coming up more on our show about Sikh heritage in Indiana, the latest in our rotating series about ethnic heritage in the Hoosier State, I'll have my guests share more details. I'm going to be asking about the new Gurdwara, or House of Worship for Sikhs. It opened last month on the southeast side of Indianapolis. News accounts say it's an $18 million structure, and my guest just confirmed has a capacity to seat 1,500 people, evidence of the flourishing Sikh community here. I'm joined in studio by two guests, K.P. Singh, the well-known artist and civic leader. He was one of the very first Sikhs to settle in Indianapolis in 1967. I'm also joined by Sirab Singh, a business executive who is a manager of a major plant in Fort Wayne during the 1990s. The Sikh faith originated in India, and among other beliefs, emphasizes community service. So I'm going to be asking about local aspects of that. And I'm going to be posing our trivia mystery with a prize to a listener who gets on the air with the correct answer. So more ahead coming up.
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7: We're back. If you're just joining us, it's Hoosier History Live, and I'm your host, Nelson Price. Listeners, I'm delighted to announce that we have newly posted podcasts now on Apple and Spotify. This is all thanks to Kate Newman, a previous Hoosier History Live guest. She's stepped forward to help in several ways, so I want to thank Kate and encourage listeners who have enjoyed us in the past on Apple and Spotify to do so again. On today's show, we're exploring the evolution of the Sikh community in Indiana following the opening of a new house of worship called a Gurdwara in Indianapolis. There are now nearly nine of them, about nine in the central Indiana area, with a total of maybe 20 to 21 around the state. Both of my studio guests were born in India. They are K.P. Singh, who is known for his architectural artwork depicting landmarks, private homes, churches, and other structures around the state and beyond. And joining us is Saurabh Singh, who is based in Oklahoma now, but's lived in several states, including Indiana, where he was in Fort Wayne as a plant manager. Like KP, he's a civic leader and deeply involved in interfaith endeavors. KP was a founder of the International Center of Indianapolis. Before hearing more from my guests, though, I'm going to pose today's trivia mystery. Today, a listener who gets on the air with the correct answer to the question I'm about to pose will receive a prize pack. It will include two tickets to a Decoding Downtown Indy walking tour, courtesy of Indiana Landmarks, and two tickets to a tour of Samara, the Frank Lloyd Wright-designed house in West Lafayette, also courtesy of Indiana Landmarks. Phone number to call if you think you know the answer to the question I'm about to pose is 317-788-3314. I'll repeat that after I pose the question. Here it is. A former governor of Indiana served as a U.S. ambassador to a small Asian nation in the late 1980s and early 1990s. So the question is, name the former governor and the Asian nation where he represented the United States in the diplomatic corps. The phone number again to call if you think you know is 317-788-3314. Again, this was late 1980s, early 1990s, former governor. All right, now back to my guests, and I want to invite you to describe some of the features of your new house of worship. The Indianapolis Star called it an $18 million building. Is that right?
8: That is correct. That is correct. And the building is still under construction. It has many, many rooms now. It has many services can take place beside the main hall, which can seat up to 1,500 people. It has facilities for all kinds of things, the where to leave your shoes, facility to really use whatever services that it will ultimately end up providing. The challenge was we had run out of space. There was no space in the old Gurdwara, which is really part of the campus. And we were lucky enough to have the land right next to it, another 18 acres. And so we have the old Gurdwara, which will be used for some functions like perhaps a children's school and all that. But the new Gurdwara will now serve all the worship functions and every day. Last Friday I went, and this Friday I was. Yesterday we were there. There was a fabulous wedding taking place. All of a sudden in a new place, and ultimately it will have a little bit of the character of a Gurdwara in India. Five domes, gilded domes, are being sent from India. They are already ordered, wow. And they are being. And they will be the main example that you see as you whiz through at 70 miles an hour on I-74. And you will say, no, I need to stop and see this place.
7: Well, I've been to the old House of Worship several times, thanks often with history tour groups that KP has kindly hosted. You said a school maybe in the old building. What kind of school would that be?
8: It will be for basic education of the Punjabi language. It will also be used for functions like preparing for cultural things, dances, and other things.
7: So, but like an after school. Yeah. It's not replacing a public school or
8: main
7: wherever the kids.
8: Spiritual function will move to the new Gurdwara.
7: All right. Well, we have callers on multiple lines for trivia. Let's go to Aaron. Aaron, you are on the air now. Do you think you know the name of the former governor in the Asian nation where he represented the U.S. as ambassador?
10: Oh, and the Asian nation?
7: It's an, yeah. Let's start with the former governor. Do you think?
10: Sure.
7: Go ahead.
10: I thought it was William Hudnut or Bill Hudnut.
7: No, Bill Hudnut was never governor. He was mayor of Indianapolis.
10: Oh, mayor.
7: Sorry about that, Erin.
10: Okay.
7: Well,
10: let's
7: go to caller Clifford. You're on the air now, Clifford. Do you think you know the former governor and Asian Nation where he was ambassador?
11: Yes, it was Robert Orr, and it was Singapore.
7: President
11: Bush.
7: Yeah, you're the first President Bush appointed former Governor Robert Orr as ambassador to Singapore. How'd you know that, Clifford?
11: Just extensive study.
7: Okay. All right. Well, congratulations. You've won our prize pack. So stay on the line, and our terrific production engineer, Ashley, will get your contact info, Clifford, and we'll send the prize to you. I'm going to elaborate briefly about his answer. It was Governor Robert Orr. He's a Republican who grew up in Evansville. Governor Orr served two terms as Indiana's governor from 1981 to 1989. Before that, he spent 8 years as lieutenant governor. Then in 1989, President George H.W. Bush appointed Robert Orr to become the U.S. ambassador to the Republic of Singapore. That's an island city-state. Singapore is the smallest nation in Southeast Asia. He served as ambassador there for 3 years. He passed away in 2004 and is buried in Crown Hill Cemetery in Indianapolis. Now, back to my guests again, and periodically through the show, I'd like to have both of you give listeners a sense of the Sikh faith. And, Sarab, Sikhs believe in one God, one deity, whereas Hindus believe in several.
9: Yeah, we believe in one divine, one creator who's creator of all and everything in this universe. And the key word that represents the divine is love. Love is God. Love is everything. And so that binds us together as humanity as well as non-humanity. You talk to plants. You talk to animals. You talk to all the living species, whether on land, air, or water. When you connect with them at a spiritual level, right from deep inside, you feel that connection of the divine. And so that oneness is key in Sikhism and is repeated almost on every single page of 1429 pages of Holy Scripture, Granth Sahib, that we as Sikhs either read part of it every day or all of it, depending upon the circumstances.
7: And I looked at my notes from when KP has hosted my history tours. There are some fundamental beliefs like equality, dignity, service.
8: Absolutely, absolutely. The Sikh faith is absolutely adamant for fools like me to understand. One God created all. He infused the same divine light in each. Then how can some be holy and some will not be worthy? In other words, not only the worthiness is to male members of the society, but also to the female members of the society. They are never considered in the Sikh faith as a second-class citizen that needs equal rights amendment. No, because it explained to people like myself and saying the person that gives birth to lords and princes and saviors, that is a woman, how could she be any inferior to any man? In other words, the equality is spread across the entire spectrum of human existence. Not only that, but about the nature and the creation is also part of, as Saurabh just said a minute ago, that they all meditate upon God. And so we have to worship, and we have to worship God's gift in whatever form that He has created, because they're all animate and non-animate things are celebrating God Almighty in His heavens.
7: I'm going to ask in a bit about community service and like what your congregation has done with Wheeler Mission, for example. But first, to continue with aspects of the faith, people of all faiths are welcome to visit a house of worship and observe.
8: Absolutely. Everybody is welcome to come. It is a place of worship where only the praise of God is taking place. There are no divisions there. There are no holy there. There are no less than holy there. There, everybody mm-hmm. is treated as an equal friend and community member. And it begins from the word Sikh itself, which means a seeker of truth. Sikh also means, it's a Sanskrit word, which means somebody who wants to learn. Mm-hmm. In other words, that everybody is welcome to visit the Sikh Gurdwara and be part of the ceremony and worship and also partake the common meal, vegetarian meal that is served.
7: That leads to the next question, because people ask, are all Sikhs vegetarians?
9: There is no advocacy about being vegetarian or non-vegetarian. What is advocated is that your mind should be pure. What you eat should not really corrupt your mind. Whether you, whatever you eat, drink, or wear,

0: that's the day when the largest numbers come. But right now, in the Sikh Gurdwara here, we can talk about Indianapolis, the worship takes place every single day, as is the tradition in the Gurdwaras and worship in India. Uh-huh. Every day, every evening, there are certain designated services that continue.
1: Well, I want to ask about the pronunciation of Sikh, S-I-K-H, because I think officially it is Sikh, but at least here you prefer Sikh.
2: So
0: I think Saurabh is going to give you that answer to that.
2: Yeah. So when I came to the United States, you know, the pronunciation used to call me was Sikh. And I kind of fell in love with that. I like that. The reason is because we are seekers. We are seekers of divine spirituality and enlightenment. And in India, it was more sick, like, you know, a person not being well, right?
1: Mm-hmm.
2: But we, the basic meaning of the word sick in India, Sanskrit-based, is being a student, a learner, a disciple, a researcher, a thinker. And so Sikh fit very appropriately with what we actually are supposed to do. We are constantly supposed to seek the divine inside us, into our own mind, into our own hearts, and get ourselves enlightened and developed and uplifted and elevated constantly so we can feel the presence and sight of divine all throughout the universe. Even in the rainbow, you know, everybody is familiar with the rainbow. Rainbow, you can't tangibly take it home, but you can see the different colors. You can see that it is the same water that feeds everybody. And it is made of the moisture, the air, the sunlight. And all those are elements that can enlighten you and think about, oh, it's beautiful. You know, so divine is beautiful, and it is in all. And so oneness is a very critical picture. And we have to see that we can appreciate and understand that that divine is pervading everywhere in the entire universe. So seeking has no limits, no end. You should be constantly learning, constantly seeking to the maximum depths. So there is no end to it.
1: Well, since you've been here for a week or two, Saurabh, so what impresses you the most about, you've seen the new Gurdwara?
2: Yeah, I was very fortunate to go there yesterday. Uh-huh. And the first thing that impressed me was that not all Gurdwaras have this. As you enter the Gurdwara, it starts with the number one, which is how our scripture starts. And one is exactly what I've been saying on this call also, that it's one divine, one God, one Lord, one universe. And the message comes from the one. We are all one. So it has the one right there.
1: Oh, you mean the number one.
2: Yes, yes, number one. See, we are one faith and scripture, which starts with a number, not a word. And it is repeated constantly, and it needs to be embedded in your mind. So that was one thing that impressed me. The second thing was the architecture. The third was the modern technology. In a lot of Gurdwaras you go to started in 60s, 70s, 80s, they don't have the best technology. When I could see the clergy singing and talking and speaking, you know, the system, the microphones, the everything, that helps emanate the message more clearly, in my opinion. It has many rooms. All rooms are set with the purpose, where you take your shoes off, where you eat, where you pray, and it can really help many families in terms of what the purpose of their visit is over there. You know, some can come for wedding, some may come for death. You don't know. So they can cater to a very wide variety of needs of the society and the community, which is growing. So I was impressed with the clergy because, I mean, you know, they were all understanding and loving of the people. And because really, any center like that is for the people. It's for the community.
1: Well, speaking of people, we mentioned, or I referred to community service as an aspect of the Sikh faith. And KP, your congregation has had a long relationship with Wheeler Mission.
0: Yeah, well, I think that all faiths have that component to it, that serving, a service of one kind or another that is selfless is an important part of our humanity itself. In the Sikh faith, it is a major pillar, along with the meditating upon God and righteous living and righteous earning, service, serving those that are in need. And so, and we use the word seva, which means selfless and endless service. And so, since we have been here in the past 60 years, we have been involved in supporting charities that have special concern. They have nothing to do with

0: a Sikh or anything like that. Whether it's the Wheeler Mission, whether it is the, you know, place where you collect food or various pantries, or whether it is a tragedy caused by a hurricane, and so money need to be raised for that. The Sikh Satsang of Indianapolis, that Gurdwara that we've been talking about, has been very much dedicated to that we are here not just for ourselves, but we are part of the larger community. And so when tragedy occurs, we need to be there. When celebration time, our interfaith time, we are supposed to be there. And so we have kept that focus in a very bright light, that in order for people to understand each other, we need to learn from each other and know what they're thinking and share what we know, what we are all about.
1: Well, earlier during the show, we mentioned one difference between Sikhs and Hindus, Sikhs believing in one deity and Hindus in several. Is confusion with Hindus and Muslims a continual challenge, particularly with turbans, which Muslims also wear?
0: Throughout history, there have been always challenges about, you know, castes and creeds and people and height and light, all of that. In the Sikh faith, we have tried very hard in terms of not being negative to any faith or any culture or any community, period. Our faith, as of 1699, was a recreation of where we were lost in the crowd and lost in the challenges that were caused by a very radicalized rulers of that time. And so the 10th prophet of the Sikhs then moved them from just simply being Sikhs to becoming warrior saints. And that means keeping certain symbols. And so the turban, the beard, the steel bracelet, the carrying of small kirpan, they became an important part of it. And so the Sikhs have nothing against any other faith. In fact, it is of interest to people that are listening right now, and that is in the Holy Scripture, which would be the only Holy Scripture in the world, writings of not only the Sikh saints and Sikh prophets are there, but also several Hindu and Muslim saints of various traditions. Their writings are in there, and that's the only thing we honor. Not the book, we are not the people of the book, we feel it's a living veneration of all the goodness that came through these saints for us to worship and honor.
1: Well, to be candid, Muslims have faced discrimination, you know, and that I just wondered if that, you know, because narrow-minded people don't make distinctions. And
2: Well, 99% of the people that you see in the United States who wear a turban and keep a beard are Sikhs. And if people are, you know, misunderstanding of that, that they may look like Muslims or sheikhs of the Middle East or something, the only way to remove that is education. And so, you know, thank you for providing us this opportunity, Nelson, to, you know, share with the people that when they come across a person in the United States, 99% of the time, that person with a beard and a turban is a Sikh. And one should not be afraid. One should be able to have an open communication with them and ask them, who are you? You know, what are your background? What is your faith? What do you believe in? And they should be able to explain the relationship with the humanity, which is love. In fact, that happened to us last night. We were just sitting at a diner having a meal, and a person just approached us because he was curious. He was watching us from a distance, observing us, and came forward and just started having a conversation because he was curious. He wanted to know, what are you doing here in Indianapolis? You know, and you're wearing this turban, you're having this beard. And we had a 15-minute beautiful chat and developed a good relationship.
1: Great. So I'm going to time travel again. This brings up again the late 60s when my guest K.P. Singh came here and asked where you worshipped in the beginning, and the same with you in Fort Wayne. I think there's an interesting story there. The listeners, the phone lines are open. It's your opportunity to call in, join us on the air with questions or share comments with my guests and me. This show is is part of our series about ethnic heritage in Indiana. It's included shows about German immigration, Irish, Italian stonecutters, Cuban immigration, Korean, and now today our Sikh heritage. Members of the Sikh faith, which originated in India, have been growing in the state with the opening last month of a new $18 million house of worship in Indianapolis. It's among several, they're called Gurdwaras in central Indiana, about nine of them, and maybe 21 around the state, according to my guests. I'm joined by two guests. They are K.P. Singh, an artist who became a civic leader in Indianapolis after being one of the first Sikhs to settle in the city. I am going to be asking where they worshipped during the late 1960s. I am also joined by Sarab Singh. He was manager of a Dana Corporation plant in Fort Wayne with 350 employees during the 1990s. He's lived in several states and currently is based in Oklahoma, but he's been visiting Indianapolis. The phone number to call in and join us on the air with questions and comments is 317-788-3314, 317-788-3314. So more ahead coming up.
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1: We're back. If you're just joining us, it's Hoosier History Live, and I'm your host, Nelson Price. On today's show, our focus is on the evolution of the Sikh community in Indiana, S-I-K-H. The faith originated in India, but it's distinctly different from Hinduism or the Muslim faith, although, as we've just gotten into, it's sometimes confused with both. I have two distinguished guests, Indianapolis-based artist K.P. Singh, who is well-known for his architectural artwork, and Sarab Singh, who has lived in several cities, including Fort Wayne, and is now based in Oklahoma. So I want to time travel to the late 1960s when KP became one of the first Sikhs to settle in Indianapolis. In the beginning, there were no Gurdwaras. So you met in basements and private homes?
0: Yeah. The urge to have some kind of worship is the fundamental pillar of the Sikh faith. And so since there were no Gurdwaras, there were no temples, and there were hardly any mosques at that time. And so people met of different faiths in one location, Hindus, Muslims, Sikhs, and others. And it was just the apartment complex itself, on just moving the furniture and just having six people or eight people share their spirituality. And somebody could sing, and somebody could relate, and somebody could recite. And then moved from that kind of situation into the basements of other people. Some homes, some apartments had basements. So moved to basements, moved to the International Center, which was on the Butler University campus, and moved to the India Center on 56th Street. And then in the new location here, in 1999, the first
1: That's
0: smaller
1: That's what we're now calling the old building.
0: Old Gurdwara was built, which can accommodate up to 200 people at one time, but no more than that. But then we ran out of space for anything. And so a new Gurdwara was created, which is now part of the same campus, and that can accommodate up to 1,500 people at one time, can feed lunch to 750 people at one time in their Langar Hall.
1: And Sarab, you lived in Fort Wayne in the 1990s, as I've said. Where did the Sikh community meet then?
2: When we moved there, there was no Gurdwara. So by grace of divine, some members of the community that we accidentally ran into each other inspired us to get together. And we opened our home and the basement, and we actually started getting together or starting a Gurdwara in the basement. So we would meet every month, and as a community kitchen, all families would bring in food that we would share. And that process continued for about a year when we started growing. because more people started joining in and basement became a little tight. And so we then rented a hall which was, from a fire station hall. And they were very gracious and kind to us in Fort Wayne that the firefighters rented us their hall. And so we would meet there on Sunday mornings, and the process of the community kitchen continued the same way. That went on for a few years, and the community kept growing and felt the need for this spiritual advancement. And so then they started pitching in money to say we were going to start renting a bigger place or building one. Well, we started with the renting, and about 10 years ago, they built a gurdwara.
1: All right. Well, the community has grown so much in Indiana. I'm sure there's a diversity of occupations and professions, but I'm wondering, are there some careers or jobs that are more typical than others for the Sikhs here?
0: Yeah, just like any other community, we have people that are scientists. We have people that are surgeons, we have people that are teachers, we have people that are scholars, there are people that are artists and other things. Then the majority of them who have moved in recent years, they are in the service industry. You know, they have shops, they have restaurants, many restaurants, maybe 25, 30 restaurants in the metropolitan area alone. And so they are service providers for weddings, and so they have shops of that nature. And then there is a small group of people that have come in recently. They used to travel through Indiana, but now they decide to stay in Indiana, who are in the trucking business. They move, you know, produce of one kind or another from one coast to the other, and they are an important part of the community in terms of they own half the gas stations in the state of Indiana.
1: Okay.
0: So they do different things.
1: Well, in terms of jobs in Indianapolis, the FedEx facility near the airport was known for hiring many Sikhs. And sadly, that FedEx facility was a setting for a tragedy in April 2021 that made national news. It was a 19-year-old gunman who killed 8 people, including 4 members of the Sikh community, injured several other people. Is there still healing from that tragedy?
0: It was shocking because, you know, we always thought that those kind of things happen in someplace else. So for that to happen at the airport, near the airport, and into the FedEx facility there was a shock. But it really then awakened the community that certain basic precautions need to be taken with regard to, you know, whatever. We have now a policeman that really is always there at the Sikh facility and all of that. So the communities are aware of it, that to look for those people who might possibly cause trouble. But it left a lot of shock and a lot of sadness. And we're still recovering from it. We're still in disbelief that kind of thing could happen here.
1: Yes, right. Well, we have callers patiently waiting. So we have Manroop on the line. You're on the air now, Manroop. Do you have a question or a comment?
4: Hi, yes. For context, you have my dad and my dear uncle as your guest.
1: Okay.
4: And I had a question for them.
1: Well, just a different, KP must be your uncle then. And,
4: yes.
1: Right, okay. Go ahead with your question. I'm glad to have you call in.
4: So my question is, I've been enjoying so much listening to them and especially talking about their times when they came, how much things have changed and grown. I've also witnessed that just in the short amount of time that, you know, I've been in existence and seen them. I'm wondering if there's anything that, with all of the positive stuff and the changes and growth that they have talked about, if there's anything that they miss from the time that they were in basements and had smaller communities. Is there anything that they miss or they think that has they would like to have today, despite all of the positive growth that has happened?
1: Well, that's an interesting question. What do you say?
2: Well, there definitely, for me, the biggest memory is the love. I kept saying that the smaller the community sometimes is in the basement, the kids, the adults, the elderly, they mingle much better together. They take care of each other. all gets chance to participate in different roles much closely. Whereas in Gurdwara, when you move in, it becomes more organized. It becomes bigger. It becomes more on the stance of organized religion. And those family connections of love sometimes tend to dissipate. One of the key features on my everywhere that I've been at the Gurdwara is the involvement of the youth, the young. And when you move into a bigger Gurdwara, like we're talking here, KP, the new Gurdwara, 1,500 people, whether they get the opportunity as much as not is a very key piece of it, because the clergy tend to then dominate, because the need of the communities and the people becomes more dependent on the clergy. That's a big difference in my opinion.
0: Uh-huh. Yeah. The other thought, I think, this is really my princess niece. You know, we're talking about Manroop here. That generation, her generation, has really woken up to all kinds of fabulous possibilities. Her asking a question itself is the beginning of learning and expressing concerns and wanting to know about things. And so we are seeing that the youth is really very deeply involved in the new Gurdwara, that they served food to each of those 15,000 people that came in there. They were cleaning things. They were setting things. And so I think, Manroop, there is a good sign that your generation will take us where we couldn't have imagined 60 years ago that we could ever imagine. Mm-hmm. And keep asking the questions, but also keep doing your work as a speech therapist, because we need speech therapists. And you have mastered that job. And so we are very proud of you, and we send our love and blessings to you and all the listeners, that we are here not just for ourselves. We are here to serve anybody in whatever little talent we have and share our blessings and gifts, not as a separate entity, but as good partners and trusted partners.
1: Manroop, where are you calling in from?
4: We're actually in Maryland.
1: Oh, well, I'm glad you... thank you very much for tuning in today's show. And thank you for calling. And other listeners, we have time for listener phone calls. So the number is 317-788-3314. We've talked about the growth in Indiana of the Sikh community and nationally. Internationally, our Sikhs, certainly like mainline Christianity, has had its challenges with growth in this country. What are the numbers of Sikhs like?
2: We are roughly between 25 and 27 million worldwide. Roughly, I would say about 20 to 22 million still in India, although 3 to 5 million have moved out of the country. And as I give you an early estimate of about 3.5 million in North America, about another 1.5 million outside North America, I would say divide them into majority in the Asia Pacific, and then Europe, and then Far East, like Australia and New Zealand. So, you know, these 5 million distributed among, you know, different parts of the continents and countries, they are making similar headways, what we described to you as the journey that KP experienced from 1960s to now, about 60 years, and me experiencing from Fort Wayne in 1990s to now. Mm-hmm. And it is really the involvement of the local communities and your own families, how you bring them together in love and oneness. One other aspect about Sikh faith that I would like to share with you is that what does one mean? I've been saying one for the last 1 hour. It means that one of the representation is it is the ocean of virtues. We all recognize the ocean. 70-80% of this whole world is the ocean, right? Is water. Mm-hmm. So Nanak describes that one divine as the ocean of virtues. What virtues? Well, virtues are compassion, contentment, kindness, empathy, forgiveness, truth, devotion, you know, smiling. Even smiling and laughing is a virtue, right? Making others feel comfortable and helping people. So it is believing in the benevolence of the divine and seeing divine in everyone and helping them, irrespective of what their backgrounds are, what their beliefs are, where they come from, what their genders are, what their races are, what their religion is, you know, what they're bringing everybody together is the key.
1: Yes. Well, going back to when KP arrived in Indianapolis in 1967 again, as I mentioned in the intro, you were a founder shortly after that of the International Center of Indianapolis. And I want to give you an opportunity to explain why you helped start that nonprofit organization. The International Center is very much still here. We did a whole show about its history, but I'd like to get your take on this.
0: In 1971, Mayor Richard Lugar, who was the mayor of the city of Indianapolis, mm-hmm. he invited NATO mayors, and 600 mayors and their assistants showed up here for a mayor's conference. And we found out that there were not enough translators. There were not enough hosts to accommodate all these people that had come from their countries to have several days of conference here. And so the idea was thought about that, yes, there are people of many languages and many cultures already here. We just don't hear about them. We don't see them. And so the idea of an international center where we would really see what resources exist and what we need to add to became an important part of the initiative, maybe inspired by the Honorable Mayor Richard Lugar himself. And so a group of us met at the Christian Theological Seminary and said, well, let's create a center. Here was the other challenge that was critical, and that is there was this loud thought at that time that we are a smorgasbord, or we are some kind of a, mix of one kind or another, And we felt that is really not giving each person the identity and the dignity that they deserve and they need. We are one nation under God. And just like the beautiful background that is behind you, we are a series of, panels of beauty and elegance from different countries, different cultures, different traditions, different faiths. And why not think about that America is a tapestry, a mosaic mm-hmm. of all those people, where by divine will, not personal will necessarily, all the tribes of humanity have been invited to come and create one great indivisible nation, And the tapestry doesn't really say that you are this and you are that. It is saying, okay, together we have to look at all this overall map mm-hmm. and think about us as a mosaic where all of us have a duty to do and to create a perfect union.
1: All right. Well, we only have about a minute left. I want to give each of you just a quick chance. Is there anything you want to add?
2: I will add, and then I'll give him the final minute.
1: Okay.
2: One of the key elements of the Sikh faith is music. Nanak sang, composed, mm-hmm. and all our kids, all our youth, all our adults, they all must sing the Holy Scripture.
1: Mm-hmm.
2: And that's a key element that brings us together with love.
0: Yeah, and I have always said that. The word Sikh means a learner. I think we all don't need to be Sikh necessarily, but we all need to seek, rather than Sikh necessarily, seek friendships, seek humanity, seek commonness, seek things and ideas and thought that connect us as one human family, one human people, where we can respect one another, learn about and from each other as one nation under God, indivisible.
1: Mm-hmm.
0: And so that is really my message to all who are listening, and that is Sikh faith is about our oneness as a human family. Not just the human family itself, but all Brahmand, all creation is oneness of all creation, because we share that water and air and all the cosmos here as one human family. And so let's focus on that as one way that we can be unified, where our common humanity is above everything else and
1: all
0: away
1: right.
0: from our divisions.
1: That's going to have to be the final word. We're out of time. Thanks so much to my terrific guests, KP Singh and Sarab Singh. Excellent insights from both of you. I always look forward to these ethnic heritage shows. Next week, we'll be exploring a fresh aspect of Abraham Lincoln, whose boyhood and teenage years in Indiana have been the focus of many previous Hoosier History Live shows. But did you know, his speechwriter was born in Indiana. John Hay was born in Salem, Indiana, near the Ohio River. He met the future president in Springfield, Illinois, developed almost a father-son relationship with Lincoln, and became his personal secretary in the White House. John Hay was a key figure in shaping some of Lincoln's best-known speeches, according to my guest, whose new book is titled Lincoln's Speechwriter. After Lincoln, by the way, John Hay went on to have a remarkable career serving as Secretary of State to two presidents. Yet this native Hoosier has been little remembered. So I hope you join us next week. Thanks for sharing part of your day with us today. Let's make some Hoosier history.
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I hope you'll join me every Sunday at 10 p.m. for the best music from Ireland, Scotland, Canada, and the U.S. The Kitchen Party Kaylee, Celtic music from across the globe and across town. 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

0: How about something exciting? 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

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I'm your host, Michael Toulouse.

Let's begin the hour with music of the 20th century Czech composer Jindřich Felt. Felt's five-movement duo concertante is a tour de force for two flutes, projecting an arch form, no doubt inspired by Bartók. A slow introduction and epilogue frame a lively toccata and scherzo with a tranquil intermezzo forming the centerpiece. Jindřich Felt's duo concertante will be performed by Anne Reynolds and Tamara Threet.

Music of the Czech composer Jindřich Felt from the Ruth Lilly Performance Hall. Felt's duo concertante for two flutes was performed by Anne Reynolds and Tamara Threet. Variations by Beethoven up next as we travel back in time to the early years of the 19th century. Beethoven chose a theme from Mozart's Magic Flute, the duet by Männern, welche Liebe fühlen, in Men Who Know the Feeling of Love. The seven variations in E-flat will be played by cellist Wei Yu and pianist Kyun Ah Lee.

Music of Beethoven from the Ruth Lilly Performance Hall. Guest artists Wei Yu and Kyuna Lee played Beethoven's variations on a theme from Mozart's Magic Flute without Opus 46. Let's turn to music closer to our own time with a 1998 work of guest composer Michael Shelley. With his third sonata for piano, Shelley describes a quasi-autobiographical piece that follows the lead of the Roman mythological god Janus in looking back and looking forward. The composer recalls his early studies in ultra-chromaticism, the Americana simplicity of Copland, and the rhythmic drive of Jimi Hendrix and post-bebop jazz. Richard Ratliff performs Michael Shelley's third sonata entitled Janus.

Music of Michael Shelley from the Ruth Lilly Performance Hall. Shelley's third sonata from 1998, an autobiographical work following the lead of the mythological Roman god Janus. Looking back, looking forward, Richard Ratliff was the pianist. More American music now as we turn to classic Herbie Hancock from the 1970s. Hancock's Butterfly will be performed by the Art Reiner Trio. Pianist Kevin Anker, Jonathan Wood on electric bass, Art Reiner on drum set.

Herbie Hancock's Butterfly, performed by the Art Reiner Trio. Kevin Anker was the pianist. Jonathan Wood played 12-string electric bass. Art Reiner was the drummer. Let's conclude the hour by sampling a studio recording made right here at the Ruth Lilly Performance Hall. Pianist Stephen Bues plays music of Charles Tomlinson Griffiths, The Lake at Evening, from the Opus 5 Tone Pictures.

Music of Charles T. Griffiths, recorded at the Ruth Lilly Performance Hall. Pianist Stephen Bues played Griffiths' The Lake at Evening from Three Tone Pictures, Opus 5. Mr. Bues' CD of Griffiths and Scriabin was released on the Harmonia Mundi label. 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

0: This summer, celebrate the 60th anniversary of the Indianapolis Early Music Festival June through July at the Indiana History Center. Friday, June 12th, Gut, Wind, and Wire with soprano Molly Netter features the music of Dowland and his contemporaries. Then on June 14th, take a tour of Europe with Matthias Malta and Ensemble Caprice as they journey through Baroque summits. On June 19th, explore a day with Dowland as we trace the arc of a single day in Dowland's lifetime. Profeta della Quinta presents From the Synagogue to the Palace on June 21st. And Baroque violinist Rachel Barton Pine and Ars Musica Chicago present the music of Corelli on July 10th. The Blakeman Gerber Indianapolis International Baroque Competition closes the season on July 12th. Five finalists will perform for the $15,000 top prize with the Indianapolis Baroque Orchestra. This year's festival will feature a pay-what-you-want admission. 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The Indianapolis Early Music Festival, bringing medieval, Renaissance, and Baroque music to life.
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0: This summer, celebrate the 60th anniversary of the Indianapolis Early Music Festival June through July at the Indiana History Center. Friday, June 12th, Gut, Wind, and Wire with soprano Molly Netter features the music of Dowland and his contemporaries. Then on June 14th, take a tour of Europe with Matthias Malta and Ensemble Caprice as they journey through Baroque summits. On June 19th, explore a day with Dowland as we trace the arc of a single day in Dowland's lifetime. Profeta della Quinta presents From the Synagogue to the Palace on June 21st. And Baroque violinist Rachel Barton Pine and Ars Musica Chicago present the music of Corelli on July 10th. The Blakeman Gerber Indianapolis International Baroque Competition closes the season on July 12th. Five finalists will perform for the $15,000 top prize with the Indianapolis Baroque Orchestra. This year's festival will feature a pay-what-you-want admission. 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

0: for one night only on June 3rd, don't miss Steve Hackman conducts his Taylor Swift, the Symphony Era, with the Indianapolis Symphony Orchestra at the Hilbert Circle Theater. 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